0: From the new World Tour box set, that's the Oscar Peterson Trio live in New Zealand in 1972 with, Soft Winds. Kelly, I was surprised to hear that up until very late in his life, Oscar never made a set list with the band when he would go on stage.
1: That's right. He never did. He made his first set list, I think, in 2003 or 2004. Up until then, he never did. He would stand in the wings with the group and they'd say, okay, what's up? And he'd tell them just before they started walking out on stage what they were opening with. And then he would just go, the rest of the concert would be based on the feeling he got musically from what he wanted to play, how the group was sounding, how they were playing, what feedback they were getting from the audience and all that kind of feeling. But he also would balance between the really up-tempo pieces and ballads later when he wasn't on the road as much and needed some reminders, basically not to play the same song twice, and having a set list helped.
0: Yeah. I want to talk a little bit more about that era of Oscar's playing in just a second. But before I do, Celine, one thing that comes across in this record and in the liner notes as well is the love. And you've mentioned this a couple of times already, the love he had for his band and the love he had for the musicians he played with. You know, you talked a little bit about people coming over and having dinner and hanging out. There was a line he said that I was hoping you might explain to me. Your dad would tell the musicians, "Don't forget I can play solo piano." What did he mean by that?
2: Really, it was a reminder that if you showed up to the gig, whether we're on tour, whether it's a one-off, if you wake up not feeling like you can deliver on stage that night for whatever reason, whether you're ill or your head is not your friend that day, whatever the reason might be, if you can't come on stage and do what you need to do and meet him on the level he needs, on his level where he needs you to be, the best option is to tell him that and you won't have to do the gig. Because at the end of the day, if he doesn't have three people behind him or two people behind him or whatever the case may be, he could still do solo piano. And he was saying that even throughout my lifetime when he was playing predominantly with one hand. And it was mostly meant to be an assurance and a comfort to people. You know, he was giving them a safe space to be honest about where they were, but he was also making it clear that he had expectations, none higher than that which he put on himself, but he had expectations. And if you felt like you couldn't meet them, be honest with yourself first and then be honest with him and it'll be okay. Just don't step out on stage when you shouldn't.

Jeremy Callicum and Aris Nix do not deny that they broke the law. The co-founders of the Drug Liberation Front, or DLF, just don't think that law should exist. Last year, they were found guilty.

0: Good morning. It's 5 minutes before 6 o'clock here on CBC Radio 1, a Wednesday morning of edition of Information Morning. It's a provincial version of the show. I'm Khalil Akhtar, here with Matt Tunnicliffe.
1: Nice to be back broadcasting to the whole province.
0: Mm-hmm.
1: But you've been busy. You've been busy over the last month.
0: Yeah.
1: Taking many, many trips.
0: To Elsie Booktok.
1: North of Moncton, yeah.
0: That's right. Any chance I got, I would hop in the CBC vehicle and drive up to Elsie Booktok. And I've been talking to people in that community about their work, what ignites it and so on. So we have all those interviews on the program this morning on this National Day for Truth and Reconciliation. So yes, we talk about reconciliation at Elsie Booktok, but we also talk broadly about resource extraction and land development and treaty rights. And
1: you talk about sports, and you talk about culture. It's a snapshot of a community that we should know more about.
0: So we're going to hear more about that in just a minute. But Sarah Traynor also with us on this holiday morning. Sarah, hello.
2: Good morning, Khalil. I have some news this morning as well.
0: How are things looking?
2: Well, starting with New Brunswick's Auditor General, who says he's concerned about an accounting scheme adopted for NB Power by the New Brunswick government. It allows the utility to remove unbudgeted expenses from its annual results and bill customers directly for them in surcharges. Paul Martin said the scheme is allowed, but worries it's masking hundreds of millions of dollars in losses at the utility. Also in the news, an Ontario company has been selected to design and build a new prison healthcare center in southeast New Brunswick. It's the latest development in a project first announced in 2018. And yesterday was a morning dedicated to Indigenous culture at many schools across the province. Port Elgin Regional School held an orange shirt assembly in recognition of Truth and Reconciliation Day. Students presented projects with focused reflections on what young people experienced in residential schools. I'll have much more, Khalil, coming up in the news this morning.
0: Thanks very much, Sarah. Sarah Traynor there on the news desk. And yes, lots coming on the program from Elsie Booktok. The band Eagle Feather from Elsie Booktok was a big deal back in the 90s. You might remember them. They released 3 albums and earned 3 Juno Award nominations. Earlier this month, members Jim Augustine and Hubert Francis reunited for a special show for Elsie Booktok's powwow.
3: People still talk about our band today because we were really probably one of the first bands that were native, all native. We were all native at that time, but a couple of guys passed on, and so we have to get a guitarist and a drummer now. We weren't even playing our own music, like the native, like the big drums.
0: Sure.
3: There was no such thing back then when I was growing up. No sweat lodges, no ceremonies. We didn't know anything about our culture, so we grabbed on to the old rock and roll. We absolutely fell in love with it, and we had and still have three singers. We got Hubert Francis, who used to play on drum. Yeah, he's been around a long time. So it's the same singers and the same bass player. But like I said, time goes on, and we haven't played in 40 years. And I figured it's time for us to show the younger generation how to do it.
0: We're going to drop into that powwow a little later on the program this morning. First, though, Matt Tunnicliffe, how is the weather forecast?
1: It's looking, you know what? We might see something called the sun today. It's pretty bold new concept here. Yes, looking mainly cloudy this morning. Chance of showers and fog patches early in the morning across the province. Looking at highs 15 to 21. So about normal for this time of year. A little bit higher than normal, really, for this time of year. But yes, skies becoming a mix of sun and clouds. Late morning into the afternoon. Going to move from west to east.
0: All right, Matt. Thanks very much. Lots to come from Elsie Booktok this morning on a special province-wide edition of Information Morning. I'm your host, Khalil Akhtar. Stay tuned. World Report is next.

0: It's Wednesday, September 30th, National Day for Truth and Reconciliation in Canada. And this morning, we're heading to Elsie Booktook. We're going to meet artists, teachers, young people, elders, knowledge keepers. We're on the doorstep of reconciliation, Noelle Millier tells us, in the next hour. First up, let's check in on the weather forecast on this September 30th. CBC meteorologist Tina Simkin here with the latest New Brunswick forecast. Tina, hello.
1: Hello and good morning. We have very mild temperatures to start the day. Some cooler temperatures across the north where the skies have actually cleared out, say from Bathurst to Charlotte to Campbellton, Dalhousie, Edmundston, all coming in between 3 and 6 degrees. We have 7 in Miramichi, along the Fundy coast, 12 in Moncton, Sussex coming in at 12, St. John, Graham and Anne both at 11, and Fredericton sitting at 10. So there is cooler air, but we had clearer skies. And where the clouds are fairly thick, that is through central and southern New Brunswick, we even have reports of drizzle and fog this morning. So the drizzle and fog is going to take some time to go away, but over the course of the next couple of hours, and certainly once the sun gets high in the sky and sunrise is right around 7:15-ish, depending on which part of the province you are on. But once the sun does get high in the sky, we will see that fog and drizzle start to dissipate. And that's going to leave us all with a mix of sun and clouds. Where we have pretty clear skies across northern New Brunswick right now, we will see the clouds on the increase. So then the skies become from clear skies to a mix of sun and clouds, and elsewhere mostly cloudy with fog and drizzle becoming a mix of sun and clouds into the afternoon. And our temperature's in pretty good shape. Most of the temperature should rise around 16 degrees along areas of the coast, but we could see temperatures inland 20 to 22 degrees, with the wind staying fairly light and northerly throughout the day. Tonight it stays mainly clear, and our overnight lows dropping anywhere from about 5 degrees across the north to around 12 to 13 degrees across areas of southern New Brunswick. So not a bad forecast for today whatsoever.
0: All right, Tina, thanks very much for this.
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0: Tina Simkin, our morning meteorologist here on Information Morning. It is coming up to 13 minutes now after 6 o'clock. Well, Elsie Booktook is the largest Mi'kmaq community in New Brunswick. It's nestled along the Rishabukta River in Kent County. Over the past couple of months, the people in this community have welcomed me again and again as I visited, microphone in hand. So today on the show, interviews with the people of Elsie Booktook about their work, their passions, and the ways they are engaging in practical ways with the work of truth and reconciliation. I am here at the community center, a pathway meanders through the woods past teepees and a sweat lodge. At the end of that pathway, fire pits, picnic tables, and a new lodge dedicated to healing, a place for medical consultation ceremonies and community events.
2: This lodge is the Nibisimkawogwam, so it's the medicine lodge. We have cultural programming that happens here every day.
3: Yeah.
2: And we also have ceremony that we do here. We have also a lot of holistic healers within our community too as well. You know, we have energy healing, we have Reiki, all of that is here too. So we have a lot of cultural practitioners in the lodge. You know, it's beautiful work that's being done here. I feel like if there's anybody in the community who's having a hard time or even just wants somewhere to go, like we have tea, we have coffee, we have smudge, we have all of sorts of things that we can help provide to the people in the community.
0: Denise Francis there. She co-produced this show, taking me around the community, introducing me to people shaping this place.
3: Sound check. I'll get you to introduce yourself and your title.
2: My name is Denise Francis, and my title is forever changing, but right now I am the Wolinyankidazoteek Mental Wellness Team Lead here in Elsie Booktook.
3: And so you run a variety of programs, you facilitate all sorts of work at the health center.
2: Yes, I coordinate. There's a lot of us here that do a lot of great work, and I'm one of the ones who coordinate a lot of cultural activities. We do a lot. We bring a lot of ceremony into a lot of the things that we do, as well as we do our healing weeks. We help a lot of our people in a good way.
3: Tell me about what you love about this place.
2: El Sibuktuk. Well, my mom is originally from El Sibuktuk. She married my dad, who is from Eskinawobodich. I spent a lot of my time in Eskinawobodich, but also my mom was always still very close to my family here, and we would come often. My grandmother from here used to say, because my mom married out, that I was going to marry back in, which is true. I married back in, and I've been here for the past 18 years now, raised my children here with my husband, and this community is beautiful. The amount of love that they have for each other. Everybody is so kind. And a lot of my journey in spirituality started here. And I feel like it's forever growing and evolving. You know, the more that we grow as people, the more that we heal, the more that we evolve. This community is very much united, you know, with the youth, with the elders, with our general population, you know, with the programming, you know, with ceremony, with all of these beautiful things that, you know, sports, a lot of the different types of programs and activities that go on here in El Sibuktuk, the school, like, you know, language. Everyone is trying their best to do their best and what they can contribute, because essentially it's for our future generations, right? Our children and our grandchildren and our great-grandchildren. And I think that's beautiful.
0: Denise Francis, the mental health team lead at El Sibuktuk, she co-produced this show. It's a special province-wide edition of Information Morning for Truth and Reconciliation Day. Well, when corporations and governments and their HR departments talk about truth and reconciliation, the conversation can be a little stilted. A corporate policy statement or a land acknowledgement at meetings or public events, elder and knowledge keeper Noel Millier spends his time pushing organizations past comfortable gestures. For years, Noel has taken his cultural training workshops to non-Indigenous organizations across this region. And the aim is to achieve a common understanding of the historical truth, he says. I sat down with Noel Millier in El Sibuktuk to talk about where we are on that long path to true reconciliation.
4: Knowledge keeper is one that has continued to carry on knowledge and wisdom from the past and has given it life in this modern day and age. With the work that I do in mainstream society, in many different government programs and non-native settings, my whole goal there is to bring a cultural awareness, a cultural knowledge, to help people understand who we really are. Yeah. One of the biggest things is that for the majority of the part, non-Native people are still stuck in the whole notion of stereotyping. And other than that, a lot of them have moved past that, but yet still carry a lot of the stereotypes. So there's an internal battle that happens within them. And so being able to fill some of those gaps and put a little bit of history or link those stereotypes to significant things that happened as a part of history. And so being able to link those two, once you know where they're linked to, we all receive what I call meaning, purpose, value, and worth. Because now this negative stereotype, all of a sudden, has meaning, purpose, value, and worth. And when it has that, it no longer represents a negative part.
3: This is really the truth part of truth and reconciliation, this way.
4: Yes, yes it is. For a period of time, we'll be stuck at the truth part for a little while yet. Reconciliation for me is still a long ways away, because reconciliation in itself is something that requires a very significant thing called change to happen. mainstream society right now will say is trying to force change upon themselves. You know, like, for example, the land acknowledgement. That's a good example. A lot of companies, organizations, government departments are forcing themselves to acknowledge that at the beginning of each meeting. And so that's forced change. And we all know the history of forced change. It doesn't last long.
0: Yeah, so tell me about the next step then. I mean, the last time we talked, and this struck me, this phrase you used, you said we're finally at the doorstep of reconciliation, I think you said.
4: When we can say that, because undoubtedly some organizations right now think that they're actively in reconciliation. And reconciliation isn't about what they're thinking. It's more so about what are they doing. Yes. And like, for example, just a little example, inclusiveness. How are they including First Nations ideologies in mainstream workplaces? And how are First Nations people included in conversations about that? Or is it something that they're still developing themselves and then imposing on First Nations people as well, on their staff and First Nations people? So it's that whole notion of they're beginning to understand the process of what it takes. And so we're at the doorstep only because we're at the very beginning stage of understanding what true reconciliation looks like.
0: Do you see evolution in mainstream society beyond the wallpaper of the land acknowledgement, or the, you know, these are the words you use in a job posting or whatever, like all these things? Do you see anyone moving beyond that stuff?
4: Yes, slowly but surely. When they start to get away from the model of the acknowledgement, and they start moving into more of something that comes from the heart. If it's something that they're saying that comes from the heart, it won't come out so robotical. And when it does come from the heart, along with that, this person that's doing that individually has experienced or has researched some of the historical content about why do we say that?
0: What about government? Governments are a whole other thing. And I sometimes look at consultation that takes place in the context of gas plants or fracking or all these sorts of things. We're consulting with the First Nations. We're looking, you know, and then the consultations end up, you know, we know what happens.
4: Yeah.
0: I don't need to tell you about what happens. No. Like, what do you make of that?
4: Well, yeah, exactly. Like you say, for example, consultation in that process is only comes to be kind of like a paper exercise that government goes through. Irregardless of what comes out of consultation, they're not required to follow that as long as they can say that they have consulted. And they still make their own unilateral decision in regards to what course of action they will take.
0: It seems like there's a long way to go. I mean, they approved the natural gas plant despite the fact that there was no approval from this community. And it seems like we're not quite, in the case of government, perhaps not even at the doorstep yet.
4: No, absolutely, because they're just still on the mindset of consultation. It's just merely an exercise that they have to go through. It's kind of like a responsibility that they have to go through. Irregardless of consultation, the decision was already made long before even consultation began. So it's not even a stumbling block. It's just sometimes consider it as a mere inconvenience for government to have to go through this stage.
0: It's taken centuries to build this relationship and all of the baggage that has come with it. And I wonder if you ever reflect on how long it'll actually take to reverse it, to truly achieve reconciliation and give back what was taken.
4: It'll take still probably a generation or two yet in order for us to feel completely involved or included within these decision-making processes. And that's why it's so safe to say, how far away is reconciliation? This is a very small example of exactly how far yet we still have to go. Because like history really dictates, that means that we're still stuck on trying to get to the truth. Mm. Why? Okay, some people say truth and stuff, the horrors of residential school, the horrors of the 60s scoop, all of those things play a part in the truth. It's a very significant truth, but there's other truths that are more important. Why is it that Native people have such an amazing relationship with our sacred mother, the earth? Has anybody asked that question? You know, why is it? What makes that happen? What are they thinking about? Why is it that we have such a amazing relationship with everything that lives in the sea and out in the woods and stuff, as far as game and animals? Where does our, and I don't even want to call it conservation processes, it's not about that. It's about respectful processes with everything that lives. Where does that come from? Right? Very naturally. Once people and government departments and agencies can reflect on that and move themselves away from a monetized way of thinking, then there's more apt to be on some sort of equal footing, because it's not about dollars and cents. It's about how can we preserve what we have here for the next seven generations that are great-grandchildren and great-great-great-grandchildren can enjoy as well.
0: It's good to talk to you about all this. Thanks very much for being so generous with your time.
4: You're very welcome, brother, and look forward to hearing from you again and continuing to build a relationship. Thank you for taking care of my people in a good way.
0: Voilà.
4: Oh-ho.
0: Elder and Knowledge Keeper Noel Millier there in conversation at Elsie Booktook. It is 27 minutes now after 6 o'clock here on CBC Radio 1. Lots to come on the program in the next half hour. We're going to talk to Kylie Francis, years after a devastating fire and a campaign to rebuild the Chief Young Eagle Recreation Center at Elsie Booktook. Kylie Francis on why hockey is far more than just a game on that reserve. It's a sanctuary for healing and youth pride. She'll be in conversation with me at the arena in the next half hour of the program. We'll also hear from Eagle Feather, these legends of 1990s music out of Elsie Booktook. They released a trio of albums and garnered a trio of Juno nominations back in the 90s. They got back on the stage for the powwow earlier this season, back in early September, and they spoke to me at that powwow.
5: I'm excited to hear them back on stage. Mm-hmm. Doing it. Yeah.
0: And we'll, of course, have a bit of music from Eagle Feather as well, as they got back together and talked to me. It was nice to be at the powwow, I must say, Matt. Just a sea of chaos as they moved from the outside powwow grounds to inside the school.
5: Right. This was on the Labor Day weekend.
0: That's right.
5: Some terrible weather coming in.
0: Yeah. If you remember, it was a bad weekend weather-wise. It was just rain every day. It was windy. Yep. And it would have been a muddy, wet, cold affair if they had stayed outside. So there they were, moving everything inside. It was a bit chaotic. And Eagle Feather was there doing their sound check.
5: Yeah. Going with the flow.
0: Yeah. So it was nice to be there, and we will hear some of that sound in the next half hour. It is 29 minutes now after the hour here on CBC Radio 1. This is Information Morning. It's a special province-wide edition of the program this morning. And coming up next, Matt, is the news, right?
5: Going to have the news in a second. It's having some technical difficulty with our theme.
0: Oh, I see. Okay. Well, let me tell you what's coming up a little later on today. CBC GEM marking National Day for Truth and Reconciliation with a dedicated collection featuring more than 40 films, specials, and documentaries that honor the history, heritage, and diversity of First Nations, Inuit, and Métis peoples. 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The news is indeed next.
6: Good morning. morning. I'm Sarah Trainer, and this is the CBC New Brunswick News. It's 6:30. New Brunswick's Auditor General Paul Martin says he is concerned about plans to charge all electricity customers in the province a surcharge on their bills for another 8 years. The charge is needed to retire debts that have been piling up in a utility variance account. For the last 4 years, NB Power has been allowed to remove certain unbudgeted expenses from its accounts. They include those caused by breakdowns at the Pointe LePreau nuclear generating station. This move has customers paying for those expenses directly through a surcharge on their monthly bill. Over the last 2 years, customers have been billed $100 million to pay those costs, but as of April, still owed nearly $400 million more. Martin told MLAs, NB Power needs to get its unbudgeted expenses under control.
7: These costs are accumulating. This is growing faster than the money they're collecting to pay it off. So there's a trend here that's really worrying.
6: Martin also says the surcharge system has been helping NB Power mask poor financial results. Over the last 4 years, the utility's financial statements show it has broken even. Martin points out that is only because $384 million in expenses were not counted under the surcharge scheme. The Auditor General is also raising questions about the Holt government's collaborative care clinics. Paul Martin says there was a lack of data from the health department about how the locations were chosen, and it's not clear there's a plan for how much the clinics will cost after the first 4 years.
7: Where's the need geographically for doctors or people without the doctors? There was no evaluation of that we saw or where it was able to be provided of where the disparities are throughout New Brunswick, where there's a greater need than there are doctors, and how were the clinics delivering on reducing the wait lists.
6: The locations for the first group of clinics were listed in the Liberals' 2024 election platform. Premier Susan Holt said those places were chosen using New Brunswick Health Council data. An Ontario company has been selected to design and build a new prison healthcare center in southeast New Brunswick. It's the latest development in a project first announced in 2018. Shane McGee has the story.
8: The Health Center of Excellence project will bring a total investment of over $1 billion.
9: Buzeshire MP and Federal Trade Minister Dominic LeBlanc made the announcement inside Dorchester Penitentiary Tuesday, saying Ellis Dawn Corporation has been selected to design and build the 155-bed facility. It will replace the Shepherd Healing Center, a 53-bed facility in the prison, officials say no longer meets the needs of inmates or staff. A nearly $59 million design contract has been signed with Ellis Dawn. The firm will also oversee construction. CBC previously reported the federal government has allocated $1.3 billion for the project. LeBlanc and other federal officials were vague about the final cost, saying that will be refined during the design work.
8: Again, this project has been around so long that the costs have moved around.
9: Around 400 people are expected to be employed for construction, which is expected to last 5 to 6 years and be complete in 2032. Once complete, 300 staff are expected to work there. Shane McGee, CBC News, Dorchester.
6: A stolen piece of a memorial to fallen police officers in Moncton has been recovered. One of the bronze maple leaves was stolen last month from the Honor Garden in Moncton. It's a memorial to three RCMP officers killed in a 2014 shooting. A press release said police received information about where the leaf was. They arrested a 46-year-old man at a business in Moncton on Monday. The missing maple leaf was recovered during a search at a residence this week. Nadine Larsh is the wife of Constable Douglas Larsh, one of the fallen officers. She says RCMP members came by her house to present the recovered maple leaf.
10: Oh my God, that made it like extra special. They could have just given me a call and say, hey, Nadine, like we found it. But the surprise, although I don't typically like surprises, but this was a great surprise. Like everybody was all smiles, hugs all around. I don't know who was happier, me or them, really. They were just so happy.
6: A spokesperson for RCMP could not say if any charges have been filed, citing the ongoing investigation. And the United Church is transferring ownership of a retreat and meeting center to a group of Wabanaki women. The Women of First Light will be the new stewards of the Tatamagoosh Center in Tatamagoosh on the north shore of Nova Scotia. The center and the land it's on are spiritually significant to the Mi'kmaq people, with archaeological evidence showing it was a meeting place for thousands of years. Faith March McCouche says it's part of the United Church's mandate to make reparations to Indigenous communities.
11: I think the biggest part of reconciliation is truth-telling, is really hearing the truth, even though it's hard to hear. And it's easy for us to say, well, that's something that our ancestors did, and we don't have to do anything with that because it wasn't ours to own. But it is.
6: The legal transfer is still in progress, but members of Women of First Light say they hope this can show other organizations an example of true reconciliation. And that's the CBC News for New Brunswick.
0: Thanks very much, Sarah. Sarah Trainer there on the news desk for us on this Wednesday morning. It's a September 30th edition of Information Morning, province-wide on this Truth and Reconciliation Day. Matt Tunnicliffe, how is the weather forecast?
5: Looking cloudy and a little bit drizzly in the south and east parts of the province right now. Looking at 10 degrees in Fredericton, 11 in St. John, 12 in Moncton, 3 degrees in Bathurst, and 9 degrees in Elsabooktuck this morning. Yes, but some light drizzle still falling in the southeast and south. But the good news is that will all be passing away late morning and then into the afternoon, looking at a mix of sun and clouds today. Actually see the sun after a couple days of rainy weather. Looking at highs from 15 to 21 degrees. That's above normal for this time of year. Tonight, mostly clear, fog patches developing overnight. And then Thursday, a mainly sunny day on the way. Highs 16 along part of the coast. 23 degrees is what we're looking for Thursday. So beautiful day coming up. Both beautiful afternoon and then beautiful day tomorrow, back to the sort of summer-like temperatures.
0: All right. Thanks very much, Matt. Matt Tunnicliffe there with a look at the weather forecast. 23 minutes now before 7 o'clock here on CBC Radio 1. And let's turn to sports now. John Hancock, hello.
12: Well, I don't know whether you're ready for hockey, but
0: it's back.
12: Here we go.
0: Mm-hmm.
12: Yeah.
0: It was five games, right?
12: 84-game season. Yep. Let's start with Montreal and Toronto. Game is in Toronto last night. Montreal won it 3-2. Josh Anderson and Alexandre Carrier both had a goal and an assist for the Canadiens. Zach Bolduc also scored, and Jakub Dobis stopped 25 shots. William Nylander had both goals for the Leafs. All right, let's first hear from Montreal coach Martin Saint-Louis after the win.
13: I saw a group just trying to find a way to win a game. To go get a win on the first game, really happy with. Do we have things to address and correct? I'm sure we do, like after any other game, and it's nice to be able to do that after a win. I feel that the tone, the positivity can stay around, still do some teaching. We'll just reset here and get ready for Saturday, but we're going to go have some fun together before then.
12: Number one overall pick Gavin McKenna and Russian winger Kirill Marchenko made their Toronto debuts along with seven other teammates, following an off-season of change for the Maple Leafs, who missed the playoffs last season. Gavin McKenna's feelings after his first game?
14: Everything. It's pretty hard to forget a day like this, coming out here, getting to have that rookie lap. That was probably the most nervous I was the entire game. Seeing my family on the glass and warm-ups, hearing your name called, and the player intros, it's all pretty special. And, yeah, to play a team like the Canadiens as a Maple Leaf, it's pretty special, so there's not much I'll forget about this day.
12: Maple Leafs play again tonight. They host the New York Islanders. Vancouver opened their season with a high-scoring 6-5 overtime win over the Edmonton Oilers. Paul Cotter scored the OT winner, his second goal of the game. Evan Bouchard had three goals and two assists for Edmonton, and Vasily Podkolzin scored twice. And it was off and running for Vancouver. A bit of a surprise there. And new head coach, Edmonton's new head coach, Mike Babcock, says they've got work to do.
15: To be honest with you, I feel fortunate we got a point. It was a great comeback by us. Tonight was an indication that we have serious work to do. And so we're going to have a look at it tomorrow and show the players and clear it up. But playing like that you know, we started fine, but playing like that and getting away from what we're supposed to do is unacceptable for us. So we got to set a better standard for ourselves.
12: Florida Panthers beat the defending Stanley Cup champion Carolina Hurricanes 1-0. Gustav Forsling scored the only goal of the game with 4 seconds left in overtime. Jacob Markstrom was in net for his first shutout with his new team, the Panthers. And Boston shut out the Rangers 3-0. Fraser Minton scored the winner with just over 4 minutes left. Bruins added a couple of empty net goals. And Jeremy Swayman stopped 24 shots, his 19th career shutout. Vegas beat Chicago 5-2. Jack Eichel had a goal and two assists and reached 701 career points. Patrick Kane had a goal for Chicago, his first since rejoining the team. He helped win 3 Stanley Cups. 3 games in total tonight. And, of course, the Ottawa Senators finally named their new captain after losing Brady Tkachuk, who demanded a trade. The Senators named defenseman Thomas Chabot as their captain. He has been with the Senators since being selected by Ottawa on the first round of the 2015 draft. Baseball playoffs open, 4 wild card games. In the American League, the Yankees shut out the Red Sox 9-0. Cam Schlittler went 6 1/3, struck out 10, allowed just 2 hits. Ben Rice had 2 home runs, one of them a grand slam, and drove in 6. Yankees manager Aaron Boone.
16: We're a confident group, but it's one game, you know, so... You know, as much as tonight was a special night here in the Bronx and you could feel that energy, it was electric and so many guys played so well. You know, you enjoy it for a minute, but it's, you know, getting right back after it tomorrow. We got the blinders on, but it's a confident group in knowing that if we play our game, we can beat anyone.
12: Chicago White Sox beat Houston 6-3. White Sox made that huge turnaround this season. Only team in Major League history to follow consecutive 100-loss seasons with a playoff berth. In the National League Wild Card Series, Austin Riley hit a 3-run homer in the 8th. Atlanta came back to beat Philadelphia 5-3. San Diego shut out the Cubs 8-0. Winning pitcher Michael King took a no-hitter into the 7th. Padres hit 3 home runs in that game. All 4 series continue tonight. In the WNBA playoffs, Indiana Fever stayed alive with a 99-89 win over defending champion Las Vegas Aces to even their best of 3 first-round series at a game each. Caitlin Clark led Indiana with 27 points and 15 assists. Game 3 Thursday in Vegas. New York Liberty eliminated top-seed Minnesota Lynx 87-71, sweeping that series. Brianna Stewart with 21 points. Liberty became the first number 8 seed to eliminate a number 1 seed in the league's 30-year history. 2 more playoff games go tonight. Golden State Valkyries at Dallas. Golden State's up 1-0. Atlanta at Washington. Atlanta up 1-0. And in tennis, U.S. Open semifinalist Karen Khachanov continued his recent domination of Canadian Felix Auger-Aliassime, winning 6-3, 6-3 in a first-round match at the China Open. Khachanov beat Auger-Aliassime in 4 sets in second-round play at the U.S. Open last month. And there you go.
0: Thanks very much, John.
12: All right, we'll see you tomorrow.
0: John Hancock there on the sports desk. It is 17 minutes now before the hour. Well, 6 years ago, in September of 2020, a fire destroyed much of the Chief Young Eagle Recreation Center at LC Boktuk. At the time, with everyone navigating the pandemic isolation, losing the hockey arena felt like a crushing blow. What happened next made national news. The community rallied and organized a cross-country voting campaign and won Craft Hockeyville 2021, a first for a First Nation community, and it brought with it money to rebuild. Kylie Francis was one of the people who led that campaign. Kylie is LC Boktuk's sports and recreation coordinator. It is a quiet morning in the arena as she shows me around.
17: We were pulling up out here, and you said this is your favorite place. What do you? Why is that? What do you mean?
18: In the wintertime, I'm just here every single day, like from Monday to Sunday, pretty much. But it's just a place to call home here for all of us hockey kids who just want to play. And yeah. I'm here every day coaching, so get to see everybody's like smiles and happiness here. And
17: you were a hockey kid in this town.
18: Yes. Yeah.
17: So how long ago was that?
18: Well, I started playing hockey when I was three, in here and in Rishabhaktu. So then I moved away because my dad was in the RCMP, so I moved all over the place. So I got to play hockey all across the Maritimes pretty much. So got to experience that and then came back home in 2019 and started coaching then. So started coaching here for a few years now. The arena started in the 80s. It was just a group of community members who wanted to have a hockey rink here, and they fundraised together, like doing toll booths and doing different types of fundraisers just to get these poles standing up. And these are the original poles here. So it just shows, like, it just shows how much community spirit we have here for hockey. And we got to see one of our very own, like Everett Sunny Pass, go to the NHL. That's just motivation for our kids, and a lot of First Nation communities don't have an arena. So it's just something that we have that's like, that can push our kids a little bit more, and just knowing that there's something else out there.
17: How big a deal is hockey in town? Like,
18: it's like,
17: does here, everyone play hockey?
18: Here, pretty much, not everybody, but there's a, almost maybe 200 kids now that are into the sport. And it's pretty beautiful to see, like, the new ones that are coming up. Like, yesterday we just had our equipment fitting for our Learn to Play program. We had 30 kids who are going to be on the ice this year, just fresh, like, never played hockey before. And they got fitted head-to-toe in hockey equipment. So it's pretty inspiring to see that, and I think it's a pretty big sport around here.
17: Where does it come from, like, the gear and access to it? Because, I mean, hockey, in any community, one of the great hurdles to hockey is that it's expensive and you got to buy stuff. And how do you keep Elsie Buktuk on the bandwagon, you know, on the hockey bandwagon?
18: It's a lot of, like, looking for you know, donations and looking for people who care about the sport as well. Like, for us, we got our hockey equipment through the Indigenous Hockey Drive. They're one of the ones that donated that big gear, and we've had it all through the years through Hockey Craft Hockeyville as well, like the Goals and Dreams Foundation. They donated 30 sets of hockey equipment as well. So we've always found something to keep the kids going and start them off.
17: Hockey's been such a success here, but you've been trying to expand into other sports, right? Provide similar levels of resource to other kids in other sports. Tell me about all that work.
18: Yeah, so with us, we're trying to get basketball, we're trying to get baseball, and we're trying to get, I'm trying now this fall actually to get boxing. Yeah, and golf. So we've been trying to work on a few different things. It's a funding issue, and it's like kind of resources as well. Like, who can we ask to do this for us? Because I'm hockey based. I'm not really. I play baseball, but I'm not knowledgeable as to teach other kids. So it's trying to find the right people to help us as well. But you know, we're trying. We have the days, like the activities there. But we're trying to expand into like something like minor sports, but we just need the right people and the right funding source.
17: What is the biggest hurdle for kids in Elsie Buktuk to access sport these days?
18: I have to say,

0: in hockey or other sports?
1: I think it provides kids with a sense of identity, like, and belonging. You know, just having someone next to you that's doing the same thing you're doing is good. Like, you guys will learn from each other, and I think it also builds confidence in youth, especially where, you know, we're like Indigenous youth kind of struggle with that confidence and kind of not knowing where they belong. So I think having sport or any type of team, any type of anything like sports, is a good way to express yourself and way to it helps your mental health as well. Like,
0: I can see this place and this program is such a source of pride for you folks here. Thanks very much for showing me around.
1: Yes, thank you for coming.
0: Kylie Francis, the Sports and Recreation Coordinator at LC Booktook. This is a special edition of Information Morning, province-wide this morning. I'm your host, Khalil Akhtar, and this morning for Truth and Reconciliation Day, we are visiting LC Booktook. It is 10 minutes before 7 o'clock. Powwow weekend at LC Booktook earlier this month. And it is raining, incidentally, which means everyone is hard at work moving the entire operation from the spacious powwow grounds outdoors to inside the school gym. As you might imagine, it is all a bit chaotic. On the stage, Jim Augustine is unrolling cables and hooking up amplifiers. He and his bandmate, Hubert Francis, are back together for a one-off reunion show at the powwow. It has been years, Jim tells me. Back in their heyday, in the 1990s, Eagle Feather released a trio of albums and garnered a trio of Juno nominations. They spent much of that time on the road.
2: And we used to tour Tiny Tim.
3: Oh, yeah.
2: Anyway, any place we would go, that we'd get packed crowds. It was like a concert band, but it was also a dance band. Yeah. But we used to have a show band. Eventually, it was Native related music. Mm. We'd come out with our buckskin outfits and beadwork and that sort of thing. And that was a big, big, big thing. And we toured across Canada twice. We toured in the United States, four states, far away as Pennsylvania, Virginia, North Carolina, and South Carolina. Yeah. And we were on the road 15 years. Mm. And, we had a couple of records on the radio, and which was played all over the world pretty well.
0: And you were playing, mainstream venues across the board, supporting big acts.
2: Yes. We opened up for some big acts, and people still talk about our band today because we were really probably one of the first bands that were native, all native. We were all native at that time, but a couple of guys passed on, and so we have to get a guitarist and a drummer now. We weren't even playing our own music, like the native, like the big drums. Sure. There was no such thing back then when I was growing up. No sweat lodges, no ceremonies. We didn't know anything about our culture, so we grabbed on to the old rock and roll. We absolutely fell in love with it, and we had and still have three singers. We got Hubert Francis, who used to play on drum. Yeah, he's been around a long time. So it's the same singers and the same bass player. But like I said, you know, it's time goes on, and we haven't played in 40 years, and I figured it's time for us to show the younger generation how to do it.
0: What's it like getting back together? I mean, you've been away from each other to one degree or another all these years.
2: When our first day of practice getting back together, we decided, okay, this is what we want to do. And it didn't sound too good. Like, we chased all the dogs. They were all howling around our house, you know. but after a few practices, we started to get it, and we've been practicing about 4.5 months now, mostly our vocals and our harmonies, and I think the people will enjoy it because everybody remembers Eagle Feather. I mean, we were a big band. At one time, we were told that we were probably one of the best dance bands in Eastern Canada. But it was it's going to bring back a lot of memories because we had a following like you would not believe in Eastern Canada, especially.
0: Is this your first show together?
2: Pretty well. We got together 4 or 5 years ago, but it wasn't the same. They put us in a hall. There was too much echo and stuff. And I know it wasn't all that good, you know. And but this one here, we really prepared for it, and I think we're going to have a good show because and we'll be selling.

0: Sweatshirts, t-shirts, and hats, and a few other things. And it says the 40th anniversary of Eagle Feather.
1: It's good to talk to you. Break a leg tonight.
0: Oh, absolutely. I mean, I just hope a lot of our fans show up because, we were joking about it, my buddy there. I don't know if we should start a band. Half of our fans have passed on, and the other half are in old age homes. I mean, it's been a long time, but I'm totally, totally excited about this.
1: Thanks so much for taking a minute.
0: You're quite welcome.
2: That's great.
3: Jim Augustine, one of the founding members of the Elsie Boktok band, Eagle Feather. To take us to the news now, here is Eagle Feather with Dreamcatcher.

0: Good morning. I'm Khalil Akhtar, and welcome to a special edition of Information Morning for New Brunswick. Well, it's Wednesday, September 30th, Truth and Reconciliation Day in Canada. From the 2013 anti-fracking blockades to today's fight over the proposed Tantramar gas plant, Elsie Buktuk First Nations Administrator Bo Augustine says real reconciliation requires full ownership in the economy. That's ahead. First, though, let's check in on news headlines. Sarah Traynor, good morning.
1: Good morning. In the news, New Brunswick Auditor General Paul Martin says he is concerned about plans to charge all electricity customers in the province a surcharge on their bills for another 8 years. The charge is needed to retire debts that have been piling up in a utility variance account. Students at Port Elgin Regional School shared their knowledge of Canada's residential school legacy as part of an assembly ahead of National Day for Truth and Reconciliation. And language teachers in Elsie Buktuk are trying new ways to teach younger students to speak Mi'kmaq. A cultural language lead at Elsie Buktuk's community school says the key to saving the Mi'kmaq language is getting kids to use it outside the classroom, too. I'll have more on these and other stories coming up at 7:30.
0: Thanks very much, Sarah. Sarah Traynor there on the news desk. Tina Simkin now with us for a look at the weather forecast. Tina, hello.
2: Hello. Well, we do have some lovely weather to talk about. We have temperatures well above where we should be for this time of year, and that's true for the daytime highs, and it's certainly true for the overnight lows. I'm just looking at the satellite radar, and we did start off with clear skies across northern New Brunswick, but now some clouds are pushing in from the north, and they will be in and out of our skies. So the skies will become a mix of sun and clouds across northern New Brunswick, but southern New Brunswick have the low-level clouds, and it's fairly thick, and it is producing fog patches and drizzle, even some mist. That will lift, and then the skies will become more of a mix of sun and clouds. So generally speaking, this afternoon, a mix of sun and clouds for everyone. Our temperatures have been mild, and they'll continue to do so throughout the day today. We're starting off with most of the temperatures in the double digits, with the exception of northern New Brunswick, where we did see the clouds clear out through the overnight hours, and the temperatures did drop. So Edmundston coming in at 5, as is Perth Andover. We have 10 in Fredericton, 11 in St. John, 12 in Moncton, Miramichi coming in at 6 and 3 degrees in Bathurst. So that's one of the cooler readings. Throughout the day, again, a mix of sun and clouds, and most of the temperatures will wind up into the mid to upper teens. However, we could see some areas that will be into the lower 20s, like Fredericton to Edmundston, even Bathurst, who's starting off at 3, will wind up at 20, 18 for Moncton, St. John, almost the same. And it's just really nice to see these temperatures very, very warm. That will continue for tomorrow. There could be a few fog patches tomorrow morning, but other than that, we'll see lots of sunshine throughout the day and even warmer tomorrow, about 2 to 3 degrees warmer than what we'll get to today into the afternoon. And then a Friday, a front will come through, and that will change things. It will cool our temperatures down for the weekend, but it'll also clear out our skies. This system will be in and out pretty quickly. So that, I think, is some good news. And then there are signs of next week for a cool down where our overnight lows will become our daytime highs. Wow. And we could even be seeing single digits for daytime highs across northern New Brunswick.
0: Tis the season. Thanks very much, Tina.
2: You're welcome.
0: Tina Simkin there with a look at, yes, the fall weather forecast. It is 14 minutes now after 7 o'clock. Down the main road at Elsie Buktuk, just before you come to the river, there is an unassuming house on the left-hand side. Underneath the new-looking vinyl siding and shingles, there is something about the house. Is it the half-hipped roof, maybe, that hints at its age?
3: Come on in.
4: Hi.
3: Hi.
4: How are you doing?
3: Good.
4: How
3: are you?
5: Come on in.
3: Come on in. And have a seat.
4: I brought some things for the house.
2: Oh my
3: gosh. Some more puzzles.
4: It'll keep everything. You fed for the winter.
3: Oh, nice. Thank you.
0: I'm here to see Anita Joseph and Margaret Ann Millier, two elders who don't live here, but spend most of their time here in this house. In fact, no one lives in this old house. It used to be owned by the Catholic Church. Way back, people used to call it the old schoolhouse. It was once a home for the priest, and then for decades it became a convent for a handful of nuns. Now this place, handed from the church to the community, is a gathering space for a handful of elders.
4: How many people come here, like on a, in general, like over the course of a day?
3: We have about 15 regulars.
5: Really? Yes. 15 regulars.
3: Yeah. But during the week, we have a few, sometimes two or three, or like one or two, or like, you know, they come and join us. Yeah. And
5: if we want to play a game of cards.
3: Yes, we have other regulars to come
5: dice.
3: And play
5: different. We have about five or six.
6: Yeah. I thought you guys were going to say that when you talked about, what else do you do under pilgrimage? You play bingo?
5: Oh. The bus we do.
0: The warmth here is unmistakable. The elders here say their rosaries every afternoon. They make puzzles. They knit. They play cards. They pray. They make jam and put up pickles. In fact, there is always a meal here for those who need one. Through it all, the elders here remain devoted to their church, which remains an undercurrent in their lives. They plan annual pilgrimages to the Basilica of St. Anne de Beaupré. Every year, they pile onto a bus to visit the shrine of their patron saint. But every year, there are fewer of them as devotion to the Catholic Church wanes at Elsie Bookduk. So as a plate of raspberry tarts appears from the kitchen, we gather around one of those big tables in what was once the living room.
4: Should we do it? If you're all set?
0: A bit of a sound check would be great. Maybe just your name and who you are.
7: Okay, my name is Anita Joseph. I'm an elder from Elsie Bookduk. I was born here. I've always lived here. This is my community. I love it, and I'll do anything to help it grow.
8: Margaret Ann Millier, and I'm from Elsie Bookduk as well. And I love helping people, especially the elders. That's why this building is for the elders.
0: This building fascinated me the second I walked in, because on the outside it looks like an ordinary house, and then you come in here and it looks like a community hall. You know, all these tables set out, and there's, you know, there's food in the kitchen, and there's puzzles being made and so on. Tell me about this house, this building.
7: This building was really actually way back. It was a schoolhouse. They used to call it schoolhouse. And then after it was converted to sisters, the sisters, when they moved down to in LC, they lived here. They
0: when was that?
5: They lived in 2019.
0: Okay.
5: And they were here for 49 years.
3: Yes.
5: This was their home.
0: How many were there? How many sisters lived here over the years?
7: At first, I think we had four or five. Mm-hmm. And they always lived here. They took care of the place, and they renovated and with their own costs and everything, and they kept it up. And after they all died, they grew like old, and they died. So there was only just one left, so she didn't want to be alone. And so when she left, she passed down the keys to us as elders, and we always came to visit and like know what they were doing and help them, or like more or less stay with them or whatever, do whatever they were doing with them. And so they passed the keys to us, to the place, and then we asked the band office if we could take it and do whatever we want with it, because we wanted to turn it into an elder where elders could come and meet and just socialize and just be, you know, talking to somebody, have tea, and do puzzles, or maybe crossword puzzles or things like that, or play cards or play bingo. So that's what we did. That's what we turned it into, and we have all kinds of activities for the elders. There was like, we have Valentine parties, we have Christmas parties, we have boating out. We go out boating, or like going into the beach or going to the Keshebugak Park for cooking salmon or whatever, cooking meals there. And we join the elders, and we want them to come every day if they want to and just socialize with us and socialize with them. And
0: The two of you come here fairly often.
8: We're here every day.
0: Every day?
8: Yes. Yeah.
0: What do you get up to?
8: Listen to music.
0: Listen to music.
8: Last week we made 60 bottles of green tomato chow.
0: Nice.
8: And the week before we bottled beets. Mm-hmm. In the summer, during the summer, we bottled strawberry jam.
0: Mm.
9: Frozen.
0: Mm.
9: And teaching the new elders.
8: Yeah.
0: The ins and outs of being an elder.
8: Yes.
9: There you go.
8: Mm-hmm. At one point, we used to go pick strawberries, a group of elders, but we can't bend anymore, so we don't. And so we go buy them, and we distribute them to the elders that are housebound.
0: This, in a way, is one of the legacies of the church. I mean, in the context of truth and reconciliation, we often hear about the church in negative terms. I mean, you know, all of, you know, these residential schools were all the ills that occurred were partly at the hands of the church. And I wonder what the legacy of the institution means to you in a more positive sense. I mean, this building is one such example, I suppose.
8: Yes, because we work closely with the priest here. Mm. The priest that was with us for how many years? He just left.
7: He was with us, I think, 8 years before that, and then he came back, and he left, and then came back again. In total, I think he was with us for 14 years, something like that. Mm-hmm. We work very closely with him, and we've always, our elders are all, more churchgoers, I guess, mm-hmm. and we really look up to the church, and we, of course, whatever happened, we don't agree with it.
0: Of course.
7: But, you know, it's, we still have to keep up with our religion here in LC.
0: Was that difficult at any point for you?
9: It's a tough question.
0: You don't have to answer it. I mean,
7: actually, it was tough.
9: It was
7: because we had to accept the fact that what the priests and the nuns did back then, we have to accept that it's not all of them that they did, and we have to accept and, not set it aside, but I mean, we realize it's there, reality is there, and it's always going to be there, but then...
0: And you contend with it.
7: Yes, yeah.
0: Tell me about the role of the church these days in LC Buktuk. Like, how has that changed? How is that changing with younger generations coming up versus your generation, the elders in this community, who, to your point, are more tied, perhaps, with the church?
8: The number is declining rapidly. Yeah, you don't see young people at the church anymore.
0: Mm.
8: Yeah, and it's mostly the elders that are, and it's the same ones. Mm-hmm. Yeah.
0: We're talking about the nuns and the priests changing over as well. How has that changed? The leadership of the church in this community. I'm assuming priests are coming from further away these days than they used to.
7: Yes.
8: We have a new priest now. He's from Haiti.
0: Oh, yeah.
8: And a new priest. He's really... So we're trying to help him get settled here too, and we're trying to help him as much as we can. Anita plays a big role in the church.
0: That must be quite a change for him.
8: Yes, must be. He's having a hard time with his English. Yeah, of course, yeah.
9: Yes.
8: This priest that we got here now is only with us for a year.
0: Mm.
8: And after that, I don't know what's going to happen.
7: We're trying to help him as much as we can. We help with the baptisms. We help with the confirmations, the first communions, which is really declining very, very fast now. Like, we only have few children that are receiving their confirmation or their first communions. And even the baptisms, only a few babies are being baptized. And it's difficult, and it's probably going to get worse.
0: Mm-hmm. How do you feel about that? Like, how does that...
7: I don't like to see that. We're very sad about that. But like we said, we're going to try to, as much as we can, to help it along. But there's only so much we can do.
0: Mm.
7: And as as being elders, there's, you know, we don't have another 20 or 30 years to help the church. You know what I mean? It's we're getting older too, and so we really need the young people, which we can't get to come. Mm.
10: This is true of many communities. This is not an LC Booktok problem. I think you go to a lot of Catholic churches, a lot of churches across the board, and you know this is a reality even in Moncton and other places.
5: Yeah, it's true. We go to our pilgrimages to St. Anne-de-Beaupré, every year we go.
10: Tell me about that.
5: Oh my God, it's a beautiful, beautiful place. Yeah, two buses go from LC Booktok, actually.
10: Full of your friends.
5: Yes. Mm-hmm.
10: And what does the pilgrimage involve? You pray and you visit that church there on that site.
5: Mm-hmm. Yes.
10: What else?
5: Oh, Stations of the Cross. They're saying the Stations of the Cross.
11: Mm-hmm. In Mi'kmaq, it's up a mountain. We go up a mountain with it.
7: Because St. Anne is actually our patron saint in LC Booktok. Mm-hmm. And like in... St. Anne is our patron saint, so why we go to her pilgrimage in Quebec is because we really, we adore her, we praise her. We, like, you know, when we go up there for, we have candlelight processions there, and we have the steps, like we, what do you call those
5: holy
7: steps?
5: Stairs.
7: The holy stairs, they call them, like we, and we... Oh, we have a lot of things. We buy masses there. We buy candles, and it's like we all the elders all fundraise all year for the trips, and then we go in the summertime.
10: Well, I must say it's a proud feeling legacy. Like being in this building with the community that exists here. I think you should be proud of the work you do here every day. Whether it feels like work or not.
7: Sometimes it doesn't feel like work. We just love it here. We enjoy it. That's me anyways. Yeah. I know I look forward to coming to work. I'm this old now. I shouldn't be working, but I love it. You know, I just love it. Yeah.
10: Well, thanks so much for inviting me here.
11: Oh, my God.
7: What a
11: pleasure.
7: That's nice. And we hope you come again.
0: Anita Joseph and Margaret Ann Millier, they help run a center for elders in LC Booktok. It is 27 minutes now after 8 o'clock here on CBC Radio 1. This is Information Morning, a special province-wide edition of the program on this September 30th. It's Truth and Reconciliation Day in Canada, and we are in LC Booktok on the program this morning. Coming up in the next half hour of the show, a conversation with LC Booktok Administrator Beau Augustine as NB Power pushes ahead with a proposed gas plant in Tantramar. Beau Augustine takes us from the 2013 anti-fracking blockades to today's boardroom fights, something he has had a front row seat to all through these years, why he thinks real reconciliation requires full ownership in projects across this region. Beau Augustine on the program in the next half hour. We'll also hear from Haiti Augustine, a young writer, filmmaker, journalist in LC Booktok. And Haiti uses poetry as an outlet for dealing with a lot of the fallout of intergenerational trauma she sees in her community. We'll share an excerpt of her work in the next half hour. Stay tuned right now to CBC Radio 1. The local news is next.

0: morning. I'm Sarah Trainer, and this is the CBC New Brunswick News. It's 7:30. Many Canadian products are now subject to a new American import ban, and New Brunswick MP John Williamson says that ban is already causing problems. A bonded truck trying to cross into Maine from St. Stephen yesterday was held up for several hours. Williamson says the truck was bound for Campobello Island. To get there by land, you have to travel through Maine. The truck was carrying Canada Post mail for the island, along with items that are part of the ban, including milk and alcohol.
1: In the end, the U.S. officials released it, but not to travel through Maine. The truck was turned around after a lot of paperwork and instead drove to the Lateet Ferry to cross the ferry to Deer Island. Then the second ferry from Deer Island to Campobello that won't soon be operating. So we do need to solve this to ensure that a Campobello's community is serviced from mainland New Brunswick.
0: Canadian molasses is also subject to the new ban. A spokesperson for St. John-based Crosby's Molasses says they are hoping it will be short-lived. New Brunswick's Auditor General says he is concerned about an accounting scheme adopted for NB Power by the New Brunswick government. It allows the utility to remove unbudgeted expenses from its annual results and bill customers directly for them in surcharges. Paul Martin says the scheme is allowed, but worries it is masking hundreds of millions of dollars in losses at the utility. Robert Jones reports.
2: NB Power reports an improved bottom line.
3: Paul Martin is New Brunswick's Auditor General. He told MLA's Tuesday that casual readers of NB Power's annual reports would have a hard time understanding the utility lost $384 million over the last 4 years, since its financial statements show that it broke even. That's because 5 years ago, the New Brunswick government passed new rules allowing the utility to move major unbudgeted expenses, like those caused by breakdowns at the Point Lebrun Nuclear Generating Station, into special variance accounts where they're now billed to customers directly each month in a surcharge or rate rider.
2: I want people to understand that this somewhat masks a financial issue on their financial statements.
3: Martin says NB Power does not have to count bills. It shifts into the variance account as an expense on its annual financial results. And that has been masking how poorly it has been doing. In an email, NB Power said the practice is allowed and it's supported by the province. Robert Jones, CBC News.
0: A community meeting center on the north shore of Nova Scotia is doing something radical in the name of reconciliation. Once owned by the United Church, this center and its property is being transferred to a group of Wabanaki women. Sissa Mohan has more.
4: The United Church is transferring the Tatamugish Center and the land it's on to a group of Wabanaki women called the Women of First Light. Mi'kmaq Elder Catherine Martin said the process is being called rematriation.
5: Not repatriation, not returning, rematriating the land to the proper caretakers, the women.
4: The United Church was the first religious organization in Canada to apologize for its role in the residential school system. Executive Minister of the Eastern Region, Faith March McCush, said it's part of the church's mandate to make reparations to Indigenous communities.
6: Sometimes it feels like we're getting it right and sometimes it feels like we're not, but it doesn't mean that we don't stop working towards journeying together.
4: The land the center is on has been a meeting place for the Mi'kmaq for thousands of years. Wolastoqe Elder Lisa Pearly Dutcher, who is also with the Women of First Light, says that connection can still be felt today.
7: There's our Gunsusid, the ancestors are here. You can feel it.
4: Pearly Dutcher hopes this experience will become an example of reconciliation for other organizations. Sissa Mohan, CBC Indigenous, in Tatamugush.
0: Yesterday was a morning dedicated to Indigenous culture at Port Elgin Regional School. The school held an orange shirt assembly in recognition of Truth and Reconciliation Day. Students presented projects with focused reflections on what young people experienced in residential schools. Maria Belts is a grade 5 teacher. She says it's been rewarding to see how students embraced the project.
8: A special moment for me today was just the joy that the children had in presenting what they've learned. And I know this can often be a very dark topic and people are very hesitant, like, how do you teach about residential school, about this past trauma to children. And I find just my students today showed that, yes, you can learn something that is quite dark, but also see the hope in it and hold on to that hope and take that one step further by sharing it with their peers.
0: Port Elgin Regional School teaches students from grades K to 8. Students also sang a Mi'kmaq friendship song at the morning assembly. And language teachers in Elsie Booktook are trying new ways to teach younger students to speak Mi'kmaq.
9: Hello, koe ni deloisi Crystal deleo Elsie.
0: Crystal Francis says the key to saving the Mi'kmaq language is getting kids to use it outside the classroom, too. She's a cultural language lead at Elsie Booktook's community school. Francis says it was a conversation and some advice from one of her students that changed her approach.
9: Well, Miss Francis, I'm going to tell you right now, you need to put language inside technology. So I had to acknowledge that there is this shift happening. So I started to build resources that were online. We have a new podcast system. We have a recording studio in the school that we're going to use.
0: Francis, who teaches alongside Donna Augustine, says that shift is paying off. The school now offers Mi'kmaq language classes from kindergarten all the way through grade 8. And that's the CBC News for New Brunswick.
10: Thanks very much, Sarah. Sarah Trainer there on the news desk for us on this Wednesday morning edition of Information Morning. It's a special province-wide show this morning. I'm your host, Khalil Akhtar, here for a September 30th edition of Information Morning. It's Truth and Reconciliation Day, and we are in Elsie Booktook throughout the morning, speaking to people in that community. Matt Tunnicliffe, how is the weather forecast?
11: It's 10 degrees in Elsie Booktook at this hour, 10 degrees in Fredericton, 11 degrees in St. John, and 12 degrees Moncton, 3 degrees in Bathurst this morning. But looking at a cloudy day, mostly cloudy across the province at this moment, but we shall see the sun coming our way sometime later this morning, or perhaps in the early afternoon in southeastern New Brunswick, looking for a mix of sun and clouds late this morning into the afternoon. Highs 15 to 21 degrees. That's above normal for this time of year for across the province. But some northerly winds will maybe take a little bit of that chill off those high temperatures. Tonight down between 5 and 10 degrees, partly cloudy, fog patches, and a beautiful day tomorrow, looking going to push into the 20s for much of the province with a mostly sunny day expected.
10: Thanks very much, Matt. It is 23 minutes now before 8 o'clock. And yes, welcome to a special edition of Information Morning. It's Truth and Reconciliation Day in Canada. And to mark the day, we are in Elsie Booktook.
12: All right. Hey, Bo.
13: Hey.
12: Good to see you. Thanks for having me.
13: Thanks for inviting.
12: I've heard a lot about you. Everyone tells me I should talk to Bo Augustine.
13: Mm.
12: Shall we go inside? What is this building? This building is relatively new, eh?
13: Yeah, this is the Medicine Lodge. Mm. It was just finished less than a year ago. It was just kind of like, it came under the health program.
12: Ah.
13: And there's some things being operated by the health program. They also do rosaries and those kind of things with devoted Catholics. So it kind of, this building kind of represents the alignment of, you know, two different ways the community prays right now. I'll take you in.
12: Let's go inside, yeah. It smells like cedar in here, right?
13: Yeah, there's cedar. And then, you know, just like a big open room, open concept, big beams. And then right there you'll see, you know, the little shrine for St. Anne and the drum right beside it, coordinated chairs of the sacred colors, white, yellow, red, blue, and plants all the way around.
10: Bo Augustine is the nation administrator in Elsie Booktook. In recent months, he has been at the table in the consultation process over the planned 500-megawatt natural gas plant in Tantramar. The generating station is just the latest project to collide with questions of Indigenous sovereignty. For Bo and many in this community, real reconciliation isn't possible through minority stakes in other people's projects. He wants full community ownership, something he sees as a small piece of restitution for all that was taken from his people over centuries of broken promises.
14: Yeah. Oh, yeah.
10: Beau Augustine's approach to Indigenous self-determination was forged in 2013 during the anti-fracking blockades along Route 134. It was a fight that birthed Gopit Lodge, an organization built to defend Mi'kmaq land title. Now it could play out again as the province considers lifting the moratorium on shale gas extraction. For now, the resistance has moved from highway blockades to boardroom tables, and it's the nature of that resistance that brings me to the Medicine Lodge at Elsiebuktuk to talk to Beau Augustine.
13: My story kind of starts advocating for Indigenous rights and land title and, you know, making sure, like, our future is safe. I was a protester for 2013. At that time, I...
12: It was a shale gas protest.
13: Shale gas protest in 2013.
12: You were there, and you were one of the founders of Gopit Lodge and the movement that grew out of all those protests.
13: Yes. At that point, I knew, like, how can we deliver what needs to be done and have the capacity and move towards having capacity.
12: Yeah. You came up through those shale protests and... just the conviction and feeling that was behind the community in those moments. And I wonder how that plays into the situation now. You've got this gas plant that's proposed as a big part of the conversation for you folks here in Elsiebuktuk and Gobit Lodge and MTI. And these consultations are playing out. NB Power executives say, well, you know, these consultations, yes, are going on, and we'd love the support of local First Nations communities. But you know what? We're going to build this anyway, regardless of whether we get that support or not. And I wonder how you feel about that. Like, what is the value of consultation in your view right now on questions of land use?
13: Consultation is not just like letting us know what's going on, especially if there's significant changes on the land. Like if it's something irreversible, and I guess if it's a major project, I think that the reconciliation piece within economic opportunities could help alleviate a lot of the problems First Nations go through. Reconciliation is just going back to a time when we trusted each other. I don't think we can get there because that's a whole reset. I don't think we can get there, but how do we get to that spot where we could start to be as equal, and how could we in some sense project ourselves, yeah, so that, you know, we're secure, the kids are secure, the future generations are secure, because the province has never done anything significant regarding resource extraction or major developments or a major project that's being eyed. So it's like, it's never been done.
12: What do you mean it's never been done?
13: There has been never any proper accommodations for that land. We used to have like caribou out here, all this infrastructure and, you know, probably just the road, they all died off. So it's like, that's what we're doing to that place. There's going to be no one traveling in and out of that area. And there's going to be so much sound. You know what I mean? Like, it's going to shift biodiversively significantly. Like, we don't even want it. So what are you going to do to accommodate? Reconciliation is just, I always call it as a, give us that thing that will make us fight for ourselves. To give us that. Let's find ways so they're included and find ways so that, you know, they're a part of the project and through equity participation.
12: Is that enough? I mean, if there was equity participation, you've still got a gas plant on the land. And it seems to me that for a lot of folks, that would just be, like, there's no accommodation you can make for that. You're putting a gas plant on the land.
13: So, like, we can't do it.
12: What was the feeling like when the proponents came to town and, like, made their presentation? What did people say? What was the feeling?
13: Well, the first one was, like, it's a gas plant. Where are you going to get the gas? And, of course, you know the shale gas protest. So it was like, that was the feeling. We're doing the community consultation. Nobody wants it. But same time, like, are they going to do it without our consent? And on same time, imagining, like, if they're going to do it without our consent, what does that look like? You know what I mean? What the scenario is.
12: What is it like? What do you imagine that scenario to look like?
13: For me, I mean, we just need a major piece in the beginning. Then we could start thinking about how do we get our community members to thrive. For us, it would be significant. I would rather own the project. And that's the only way we would allow this to happen. And owning the project doesn't mean, like, having say on every aspect. You're going to get professionals in. They're going to do what they have to do. You know, proponent right now could keep operations so that we can tell people, like, this is the best way to make sure something, like, if there's an environmental disaster or something that happened at the plant, then, you know, at least our people are aware of it.
12: It must be, like, I just imagine it to be a complicated place to be where you don't want this project. The community doesn't seem to want it. And at the same time, you're trying to get something out of it because it's going to be built anyway.
13: I think it'd be worth it to say the whole stake. I don't even want 70%. We want the whole thing.
12: Yeah.
13: And that's what we're telling people and we're repeating it. I mean, reconciliation to me means that you're giving us the starting point but that we might have had if we kind of coexisted properly since the 1700s.
12: Meanwhile, it seems like no matter what you say and no matter what you do, it's going to happen. That must be incredibly frustrating.
13: It is. We're not respond. We're responding that we don't want anything less.
12: There was a call to action. One of the calls to action in the TRC report talks about informed prior consent. And here's an example of where it seems to be breaking down.
13: Yeah, because we know, like, so much investment into the proponent speaking to First Nations and, you know, like, we already know. They already made their choice.
12: Yeah.
13: Like, the prior is gone.
12: Yeah.
13: They're informed. They're working on it. Consent. They're probably afraid of another shale gas protest. So,
12: is that the mood? Like, is that the possibility here? I mean, because this is different from the shale gas in some ways.
13: I can't say that I promote it, and I can't say that I want it because I want to do this constructively. I want to figure out a path forward, but There's a good chance a community is going to come together if we don't get what I ask, like, I'm not standing behind the project. We need that heavy working horse in the front. Mm. And if the project is going to move ahead anyway, why can't
12: that, you want that better?
13: Yeah, like, why isn't that our working horse? Yeah. Why, so that, yeah, you know, we can take care of our communities. Like, in my mind, like, I'm ready to move and motivate and get people to feel that inclusion. And then, you know, this is the direction the community wants to go. And in all areas. And then you, you know, choose to be a part of it. You know, like, right now, like,

0: Like, how do we, you know, own plants, you know? How do we own, you know, lumber plants, you know, seafood plants? How do we own...
1: The things that sustain other communities should also be...
0: Yeah, and I think, like, the government's ready to listen. So anyway, that's me. Like, we got to come together. That's it. Like, reconciliation is also, like, you know, coming back to the spot, you know, where we don't feel divided.
1: Beau Augustine, Nation Administrator, Nelsie Booktook, First Nation, speaking on treaty rights consultation and the Tantramar gas plant proposal. It is 10 minutes now before the hour. Well, 21-year-old Haiti Augustine is a writer, filmmaker, and journalist in Nelsie Booktook. She grew up listening to stories from her grandmother, Elder Donna Augustine, who we'll hear from in our next half hour on the topic of language revitalization. Stories about her great-grandfather and being sent to residential school, stories about intergenerational trauma, and stories of resilience as well. Here's part of a poem Haiti Augustine wrote. This is Born of the Dawn.
2: The res is not broken. It is human. It is hurting and healing at the same time. The world is good at finding indigenous suffering. It sees poverty, addictions, violence, brown water, and overcrowded homes. It sees a red dress moving in the wind and remembers, briefly, that another indigenous woman is missing. But before there was a red dress, there was a woman. She laughed, she loved somebody, she had a favorite song, she annoyed her siblings. Somebody knew the sound of her footsteps coming through the door. Somebody expected her home. She was sacred before she was missing. The children were sacred before anyone had to put it on a shirt. That is what I wish people understood. We are not symbols of tragedy. My great-grandfather was not born a residential school survivor. He was born a little boy. Mamegaju is not simply the daughter of one. She is a woman whose laugh I know, whose voice makes me feel safe, whose songs taught me that home can live inside a person. For a long time, I still wondered if I belonged to all of this enough. I worried I did not know enough language, enough teachings, enough songs. I thought maybe I had to earn my way back to something that should have been mine from the beginning. But the land never asked me to prove myself. The water never asked how fluent I was. The trees never asked what I had forgotten. The drum never asked what I knew before, answering somewhere inside my chest. Maybe returning is part of remembering. Maybe this is what healing looks like after somebody tried to break a chain between generations. A daughter going to a ceremony and coming home to her father. A grandmother teaching what she had to search for. A granddaughter listening. A child growing up with one more word, one more song, one more reason to know exactly where they came from. That is why orange carries much more than grief to me. Orange began as something taken from a child, and we should never soften that truth because it makes people uncomfortable. It carries every child who never came home and every child who returned carrying wounds they should have never known. But orange is also fire. It is the sky when the night begins to loosen its grip. It is the first light touching Mi'kma'ki. It is the dawn. And I do not think resilience means we have to keep proving how much we can survive. Our ancestors already did that. I want something gentler for the children coming after us. I want them safe enough to be soft. I want them learning their language without first having to mourn why it was lost. I want ceremony to feel like home instead of something they have to earn their way into. I want them to know their laughter before our statistics, our songs before our silence, our love before our loss. Because one day we will be ancestors too. There will be children carrying pieces of us who will never know the sounds of our voices. I want to leave them more than proof I survived. Language returning, stories told without shame, families learning to love more gently, and children who know they belong before anyone teaches them to question it. I'm not only the descendant of what happened to my people, I am the descendant of what carried them through. Somewhere generations from now, I hope a Mi'kmaq girl stands beside the water wearing orange. She knows the truth about the children, but she also knows every word to the songs I am still learning. She speaks her language without fear, enters ceremony without wondering whether she belongs. And here's a story of a boy who said no, a daughter who came home carrying what he thought he had lost, and generations who kept choosing love. When she asks where she comes from, nobody begins with tragedy. They tell her she comes from the East, from the people of the dawn. They tell her that what was taken does not define us, because the language returns.

0: returned, the songs rose again, and the ancestors remained. In the water, in the drum, the fire, and every child still here. They tell her that she is not the ending of our story. She is the answer to everything that tried to end it. We are the children who came home, and the children who were never allowed to, carried forward in every life that followed. We are the fire they could not put out. We are the dawn, and we are still here.
1: Adie Augustine, a writer, filmmaker, and journalist from LC Booktok. She's also a youth mental health outreach worker on the reserve. That's an excerpt of her poem, Born of the Dawn. You can hear my conversation with Haiti this afternoon on Shift. It is 5 minutes now before the hour. The Hello Crows now with Pull Me Away.

0: It's September 30th, National Day for Truth and Reconciliation. And coming up, we meet language teachers Crystal Francis and Donna Augustine and hear about their mission to bring the language back into daily life in Elsie Booktook. So Matt Tunnicliffe taking a look at today's weather forecast. Matt?
1: Yes, indeed. We're starting to see bits of the sun, maybe not in the southeast, but in other parts of the province, partly cloudy and 10 degrees in Fredericton, mostly cloudy in Moncton, 12 degrees, still misty in St. John and 11. Elsie Booktook right now, 10 degrees at this hour, but still cold up north, 4 degrees in Bathurst, 6 degrees in Campbellton at this hour. Looking for a nice day though, 15 to 21 is your high. That's above normal highs for this time of year. And yes, we will see a mix of sun and cloud throughout much of the day, starting later in the afternoon in the southeast, but soon in parts of the province. Northerly winds, though, as well. Tonight, down to between 10 degrees, looking at partly cloudy fog patches overnight, and then a beautiful day set up for tomorrow. Mix of sun and cloud, but mostly sunny, looking at highs in the 20s for much of the province, Khalil.
0: All right, thanks very much, Matt. It is coming up to 12 minutes now after 8 o'clock. Well, if you drive through Elsie Booktook, you notice something pretty quickly, that the stop signs don't say stop. They say na'asi. In fact, walk into the band office, the health center, the school, in all of those official feeling places, Mi'kmaq words and phrases are dominant in the hallways along with English. But beyond the signs, there is a mission here to bring the language back into the very heart of daily life. To quick greetings at the grocery store, stories at dinner, the cracking of jokes and ribbing of friends. That mission is being taken on in part by two women. I meet them in the waning days of summer, just outside the school, as they prepare for the year ahead.
2: Hello, koe ni Deloisi Crystal, deleu I Elsie Booktook. Hi, my name is Crystal and I am from Elsie Booktook.
3: And it's Crystal Francis, right?
2: Yes, Crystal Francis.
3: And over here, Donna.
4: Oh, Ningatugo Sisi Mikchijebi Deluisi, ni Mi'kmaq Uisk. I just told you my Mi'kmaq language. My spirit name is Thunderbird Turtle Woman. It's very important to me to use my spirit name. My English name is Donna Augustine, and I'm here, I'm from Elsie Booktook. So I do conduct ceremonies, but also help now with language and language resource. Crystal and I do this together.
0: For generations, the day schools that kids attended around here sought to diminish the Mi'kmaq language, reclaiming it as partly about memorizing grammar and learning vocabulary in a classroom. But Crystal and Donna's mission only begins there. Their goal is more ambitious. They want to build the confidence of community members to use Mi'kmaq in everyday life, something that had been slowly eroding in Elsie Booktook.
3: Take me back to the origins here. Like, what made the two of you want to do this work of teaching language to new generations of people?
2: Well, for me, I think it was more, I'm a fluent speaker. And my husband isn't, and I wanted to be able to speak Mi'kmaq with him and him understand it. So it was kind of personal for me. And then when I started school and I started with him and he was understanding and he was getting better at it, when I finished my degree and I got my certificate in my language, I went back into a classroom and I realized that, hey, what I tried on my husband just might work for students too. So I kind of started doing it with them too, and it kind of snowballed into where I am at now. So I started off as a EA, and then I went back to school, got my BED, went into a classroom, into a regular classroom, and then I went to a cultural language classroom, and now I'm a cultural language lead.
3: You grew up with the language. Like, this was, yes. This was part of your life from the beginning?
2: Yes. So I was raised by my grandparents. My biological mom was a teen mom, so I was raised by my grandparents, and they were fluent. So in my house, like Sunday dinners, birthday parties were all in Mi'kmaq. Yeah. So I didn't know any better. I even remember driving outside at a reserve and English, my first time hearing it, sounding like gibberish, sounding like a blah, blah, blah. Like, you know those Charlie Brown cartoons or whatever, you know, when they make those sound. Yeah. That's what to me, and I still remember it. And I tried so hard in English. I went through English classes. I had like speech classes. I had a one-on-one that was trying to be like translate what I was trying to say. And I found it so frustrating. And the moment that I realized, to me, I felt like I was broken. Like my language, what I was speaking wasn't right because I wasn't speaking in English. So I tried so hard and so hard. And growing up into that, I almost felt like my language didn't, not that it mattered or that I didn't matter, because my language didn't matter. I was trying to be something that wasn't, that didn't flow naturally for me. I wasn't naturally fluent in English. I had to learn it all the way. Now, as you can tell, it's gotten better, but every so often you'll even hear me say, how do you say that in English? How do you say that in English? And I can't help it. Or you'll hear my slang. Yeah. But it's been a long time. Like, I even had to work with speech therapists to kind of get my flow in English better.
3: Dramatically different languages in terms of the structure. I want to talk about that in a second. But Donna, what about you? Like, what are your earliest, what's your earliest relationship with this language?
4: When I grew up, I only spoke Mi'kmaq, which I'm very fortunate. I didn't learn English until I was grade one, 6 years old. They did not have kindergarten. But as I picked it up really, really fast. I'm a fluent speaker in our language. But for me, I just want to tell you that it's so important when I talk about reconciliation, when we talk about what was lost. They told the children at schools, your language is no good. Your culture is no good. Cut your hair. Everything about our culture. So it translated to you are no good. And here when we talk about Crystal, and when she said when they would leave the community, that's her story to tell, but she was told to try to speak in English because out there they would give you those looks. There was a lot of racism and covert racism happening at the time, and you could feel it.
3: I want to talk about the language itself, because there are regionalisms here, and we are speaking here at Elsie Booktok, mm-hmm. where the Mi'kmaq language is different in small ways and the way it's spoken in other Mi'kmaq communities in across this region. And I want to gain a sense of like how that is different and what that means to you as teachers. How do you teach that difference?
2: Well, for me, the big difference is there's a lot of huffing or slangs, or not even slangs, the way they say things. But see, that's because to me, it depends on where you live. Even if you're living on the reserve, compared to the way we speak Mi'kmaq down by the water to someone that speaks it in Mbidwig or like somewhere further down the reserve, they'll sound different. Mm. A little bit, yeah. Yeah. Like most people from the outside looking in wouldn't be able to even recognize it. But if you're there, you can kind of tell which family they came from because of the way you're there speaking it. Mm. Or I can anyway. Yeah. Or like what part of the reserve they're coming from. So when it comes to Eskazoni or Nova Scotia or any other different dialects around a community, we have our own. It's just, it's been lost so much because we're so late in building our resources right now. Mm. Nova Scotia has had, like, there's so much resources there. There's so many things that you can use. And a lot of people that live in Elsie Booktok are scared to try that because they want to keep, and I get it, they want to keep what we were taught or what's here, what's ours. But my biggest concern for me was I don't care how, if you can't huff there or if you can't say it the way Nova Scotia says it. All I want you to do is try, because we're at a part in our revitalization of language is we're not just trying to revitalize it. We're trying to now preserve it.
3: Can you give me an example? I mean, I don't speak the language, obviously. Mm-hmm. But can you give me an example of I mean, you used the word huff, and I wonder what that sounds like and what the difference is between someone speaking in, say, Eskazoni versus at Elsie Booktok.
2: Go ahead, I'll let you. Like anything with the huffing sound.
4: Sigagoy.
2: Sige, sure. Get out.
4: Like, there's a lot of our language, like, we say gawatk. Gawatk. And that's a spruce tree. And you can't hardly hear the last sound, gawatk. Yeah. It's almost like a whisper, right? And so, maybe one example would be how we say chicken, okay? Mm-hmm. In Nova Scotia, they would say gigaligwich. Over here, we say go-ligwich. So in teaching it here, we try to it's still the same language. We honor one another, but it's just there's a slight, you know, variation. But we understand one another.
2: The way they say pink is different for us because we go by our salmon eggs, and salmon eggs here are different color than they are in Nova Scotia. So they go, they have, the way we say our colors are different. So there is little differences in that way, depending on where you're from, because our language is so descriptive. It depends on what we see or what we hear or what we feel what surrounds us.
3: Description is often buried in the noun itself, right?
2: Yes, completely. And because we're a descriptive language, even sometimes what's one word for you in English might be like 16 words for us because we're describing it, or even places. We don't just give, you'll notice most in history, most places that were indigenized, gave names to their places that they were actually living at, or even like a road or anything, would be described. Like the tree that arches left over there, that's what the road would be called. Do you know what I mean? We would describe what we're seeing around it. So that's where it differs from different provinces or different dialects, is because what we see here isn't necessarily what they're going to see or hear in Nova Scotia. Because our, I don't know how to say it, our surroundings or our habitats are different. Yeah.
3: Give me a sense of the extent to which it continues to exist in just ordinary daily life around here, at the gas bar, at the grocery store, and so on. Like, is it, when you, Donna, go and, you know, buy some gas and speak your language, do they understand you? Like, to what degree does it register for people?
4: Okay. It's eventually when in a relation to the gas bar, they're getting used to it, and they're getting used to me, and they would go, they'll answer like that. Now, actually, some of them are saying, well, Alin, which means thank you. You see, we need to normalize this again.
2: We need to normalize always speaking it, even if we can't speak it properly, even if it's not perfect, because it doesn't need to be perfect. So for me, it's like when we're at a restaurant and I can speak Mi'kmaq to because my youngest will understand me. He can't speak it properly, but he understands it. He has little things he'll say here and there. But when we're at a store or at a restaurant, if I speak to him in English, he's going to be calm. But as soon as my Mi'kmaq voice comes out and it's like he hears that hammer come down, you can tell it's like 360, he's completely listening. And that's the beauty of our language. Our tones even tell what we're actually trying to feel like. It has emotion in our language. So as quickly as, I could tell him, Bazi, sit down. He's like, goodbye. You see, Bazi is sit down, but I can shorten it and say, goodbye. It still means the same thing. But if I say it, goodbye, and I bring up my voice, I guarantee my son is sitting he's sitting down and he ain't moving.
4: And on that note, I'll give you an example. And that is a lot of the young people, the young generation, they understand not the commands, but might as well say. They still remember all that. Go to bed. Their parents will still say it. Even the young, classic.
2: The ones that you're stuck with.
4: They'll say, Jenai, stop it. Debbie, it's enough. If they go too overboard, they will still say that. And everybody understands it.
3: Tell me about what takes this to the next step. If the goal is to sort of reintroduce this language to as many people as possible, to make it part of daily life for people in a way that it hasn't been for a generation or two, what do you need?
2: I need people to speak it, even if you can't. Try. Even if it's one word, even if it's just a one huff, even if it's just it, yes. The more we can speak it outside of our classrooms, outside of our health centers, the more of a chance we have to actually grasp the concepts of speaking language so openly anywhere in public. But my biggest thing is I want people to use it. Use the language. You've been in class. You took a language adult class at the youth center, at the hall, community hall. Use it. Use what you learn, even if you're not confident in it. Because I guarantee, even if you can't say it properly fully, somebody there is going to correct you so that you can properly say it or practice saying it. And the good part about us teaching it in school now, a lot of kids are going back home and correcting their parents or helping their parents kind of speak it. Which to me, I'm like, that's why I do what I do, because I need the kids and I need the parents to want to learn it. I don't want them to feel like how I did, that it's shameful to actually know it, or that it's that you're not going to ever use it. because that way if we normalize using it outside of our buildings, outside of our classrooms, then maybe we'll be able to kind of revitalize our language. There's the word. We need people that speak the language, that understand a curriculum, that understand lessons, and teach it. We need people to teach more Mi'kmaq language, because I have a list. Like, there's not a lot of us left. And I need that in order for anything to seed. I can't even get it out into the public unless we have teachers to be able to incorporate it and teach it.
3: These, in many ways, are two separate skills. I mean, you can speak a language, but then the teaching of a language is a whole thing.
2: Yes. And that's the part that I feel like it's not emphasized or talked about a lot. But you need to understand that when you see a language teacher, you know, give them a big high five, because in order to do what they're doing, you have two different concepts, because not only do you need to be fluent, but you need to be able to understand the classroom and how kids are being taught, and how even the paperwork, you know, how to assess a kid, how to make sure that they're actually growing. Now, in the past, I know that didn't really matter because we were oral, because we could hear oral everywhere, in our homes, in our grocery stores, in our parking lots, you know, we even dreamt and thought in Mi'kmaq. Like, you know, when you have a conversation inside your head, you think you do it in Mi'kmaq. But that has gone so away now because of the less amount of teachers that are here that are willing to teach it.
3: And
2: so,
3: also, you grow up in a Mi'kmaq household.
2: Yeah.
3: You will spend the rest of your life hearing your mother's voice.
4: Not only do we need to write it, speak it, the children need to have two people conversing in the language.
3: At home.
4: Yeah, or even at the school. Speak. We need to speak to one another in the language so the children can hear it. They also see us, how we wrap our tongue around, the way we move our mouths when we speak our language. They need to see that, because, you know, then you appeal to all the senses. You don't just use your hearing. You also use your eyes and how we pronounce our language. It is so vital. So we're seeing the what is important, what is needed, and so now we need help to implement that. We need help, because this is what we do. If we don't do it, we don't want to have our language die. It's like the flood is coming or something's coming. We cannot wait until the 11th hour. We have to do it now. We need to revitalize our language before. And why it's important to revitalize our language, we need to make it happen now. So we need that help now.
3: Well, Alan, it's good to talk to you. It's good to have you on the show, and it's good of you to be so gracious with your time.
2: Oh, yes. I love that you did it in Mi'kmaq. Who taught you that one?
3: Well, you did. Anyway, you taught me during this interview.
4: Means you did a good job.
0: Crystal Francis and Elder Donna Augustine, Thunderbird Turtle Woman. They are language teachers in Elsiebuktuk. In conversation with me, recorded a few weeks ago outside the school there on the reserve. It is 29 minutes now after 8 o'clock here on CBC Radio 1. This is Information Morning, a special province-wide edition of the program for this September 30th. It's Truth and Reconciliation Day in Canada. I'm your host, Khalil Akhtar. Well, coming up in the next little bit here on CBC Radio 1, it's The Current. Begins at 8:37, right after we sign off. Willie Blackwater fought back against residential school, pulling a knife on his abuser when he was 13. His experience led to the first landmark court case against the residential school system and those who ran it. Matt Galloway has the story of Willie Blackwater on The Current this morning, right after we sign off here on CBC Radio 1. You can get it here, of course, on this network, but also wherever you get your podcasts. Also ahead on CBC Radio 1, really throughout the day, we have coverage of National Truth and Reconciliation Day. Phelan Johnson marking the day a bit later on here on CBC Radio. You'll hear highlights from key events across the country with Indigenous voices and perspectives. That is happening tonight at 8 o'clock here on CBC Radio with Phelan. This is Information Morning on CBC Radio 1. It's a Wednesday morning. I'm Khalil Akhtar, and it's time now for CBC News.
5: Good morning. I'm Sarah Trainer, and this is the CBC New Brunswick News. It's 8:30. New Brunswick's Auditor General says the Holt government needs a better plan for its collaborative care clinics. Paul Martin told a committee of MLAs the health department wasn't able to document how locations for the first 14 clinics were chosen, and there's been no calculation of what the clinics will cost to keep running after the first 4 years. He says he's raising these issues during the rollout of the clinics so the government can improve things now.
6: I'm proud of the fact that our office is coming in at this early stage rather than after the fact. This is the chance to get in while this is being implemented and try to make sure it's done better instead of just coming in after it's all implemented and saying it was done poorly.
5: Premier Susan Holt announced the 19th of 30 promised clinics yesterday in Moncton. She said the government chose the locations for the first batch of clinics based on New Brunswick Health Council data. Last week, Holt announced an improved way of measuring how many people have a primary care provider. That's a change Martin acknowledged as a positive move. The federal government has named an Ontario company to design and build a health center for prisoners in southeast New Brunswick. Elliston Corporation was announced to build the 155-bed facility beside Dorchester Penitentiary. The design contract is worth $58 million, with federal officials saying the total cost is in the range of $1 billion. That cost is expected to be refined during design work. About 400 people are expected to be employed during construction, which officials say should be completed by 2032. A community meeting center on the north shore of Nova Scotia is doing something radical in the name of reconciliation. Once owned by the United Church, this center and its property is being transferred to a group of Wabanaki women. Sissa Mohan has more.
7: The United Church is transferring the Tatamogush Center and the land it's on to a group of Wabanaki women called the Women of First Light. Mi'kmaq Elder Catherine Martin said the process is being called rematriation.
8: Not repatriation, not returning, rematriating the land to the proper caretakers, the women.
7: The United Church was the first religious organization in Canada to apologize for its role in the residential school system. Executive Minister of the Eastern Region, Faith March McCush, said it's part of the church's mandate to make reparations to Indigenous communities.
9: Sometimes it feels like we're getting it right and sometimes it feels like we're not, but it doesn't mean that we don't stop working towards journeying together.
7: The land the center is on has been a meeting place for the Mi'kmaq for thousands of years. Wolastoqe Elder Lisa Pearly Dutcher, who is also with the Women of First Light, says that connection can still be felt today.
10: There's our Gunsusa, the ancestors are here. You can feel it.
7: Pearly Dutcher hopes this experience will become an example of reconciliation for other organizations. Sissa Mohan, CBC Indigenous, in Tatamogush.
5: Students at Port Elgin Regional School marked Orange Shirt Day at an assembly yesterday ahead of Truth and Reconciliation Day. They presented projects and shared reflections of what they learned about the damage caused by residential schools. Isla Frazier is in grade 7. She's been learning about Indigenous culture for several years. She says having discussions about residential schools helps her better understand intergenerational trauma.
11: On Truth and Reconciliation Day, you should wear your orange shirt, yes, but also think about those children and just think about them and how they died or were traumatized. And if you have kids, think about how you would feel if somebody came and took your kids away.
5: Port Elgin Regional School has children from kindergarten to grade 8. Students at the Orange Shirt Assembly also sang a Mi'kmaq friendship song. And language teachers in Elsie Booktook are trying new ways to teach younger students to speak Mi'kmaq. Donna Augustine, whose spirit name is Thunderbird Turtle Woman, says they are using apps, podcasts, and a recording studio at the community school to share their language. She says it was the stubbornness of her ancestors, including her father, that allowed elders like her to keep the language alive.
4: He was ripped away from his uncle and aunt who tried to take care of him. We're taking care of him after his parents died. And so they took him to residential school. him and his two brothers, and where they were punished for speaking their language. So I am so fortunate that my dad was stubborn. He said, I thought in our language and I dreamt in our language.
5: Augustine works alongside Crystal Francis, teaching Mi'kmaq language and culture at Elsie Booktook's community school. She says her dream is to hear Mi'kmaq spoken not just in classrooms, but at the health center, the gas bar, and the dinner table. And that's the CBC New Brunswick News.
0: Thanks very much, Sarah. Sarah Trainer there on the news desk as we wrap it up on this special edition of Information Morning. Matt Tunnicliffe, how's the weather?
1: Weather is looking good for today. Mostly cloudy still in the southeast, but patches of sun throughout the rest of the province. Looking for highs from 15 to 21 degrees above normal for this time of year, but some northerly winds tonight down to 10 degrees across the listening area, partly cloudy. And then tomorrow looks like a really nice day. Mix of sun and cloud in the morning, maybe even full sun in the afternoon. Looking at highs in the 20s across the province tomorrow, which is great for an October 1st, Khalil.
0: All right. Thanks very much, Matt. And thank you for being with us for this special edition of Information Morning. A heartfelt thanks indeed to the people of Elsie Booktook, Will Allen, to all those who took time to welcome me and share their stories. Thanks especially to Denise Francis, who took me around and made many introductions over the last couple of months. And of course, shout out to the Hello Crows for the theme music this morning. CBC programming for National Day for Truth and Reconciliation continues now with the current. Stay tuned. Back with you tomorrow.

song is called Sage My Soul. Tia Wood recently performed at the induction ceremony for the Tragically Hip at the Canadian Songwriters Hall of Fame. My name is El Amin Abdul Mahmoud. This show is called Commotion. We'll be back tomorrow. See you then.

Tonji joined me in our Toronto studio. Her new novel, My Person, is shortlisted for the Atwood Gibson Writers' Trust Fiction Prize. This week's show was produced by Lisa Matthews and Talia Cleott, with help from Cynthia Jimenez. Aili Yamamoto is our associate producer. Our senior producer is Jacqueline Kirk, and our executive producer is Aaron Balser. Three cheers for our audio tech, Hannah Barker, and to the rest of the

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0: That's Olivia Rodrigo with Stupid Song. Your new number one song on the CBC Music Top 20. 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This week's show was produced by Marianne Carosi. I'm JJ Laborde. Meet you next week at the top.
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0: Good afternoon. I'm Vanessa Vandervalk. This is Shift on CBC Radio 1. Well, award-winning musician Jeremy Dutcher recorded something quite wonderful on a visit to Japan. He calls it the Kyoto Sessions, recorded in a century-old Japanese home, revisiting some of his songs. He'll join us to talk about the project and his plans for the coming months. After the 4:30 news, unfortunately, we will likely be seeing more headlines about layoffs in Canada as the trade war continues with the United States. CBC Money columnist Bruce Sellery will be here to talk about what you can do if you feel at risk. And we'll speak with the co-founder of the Levy on the Lake about reconciliation in the arts. Kate Lederick is in the newsroom this afternoon. Hi there, Kate.
1: Hi, Vanessa. In the news, a member of Vels-Ibuktuk First Nations Band Office says economic reconciliation is the only way forward for a major energy project proposed for the area. Bo Augustine has been at the table in recent months in the consultation process over the planned 500-megawatt natural gas plant in nearby Tantramar. The minimum wage goes up tomorrow on Prince Edward Island from $17 to $17.30 an hour. PEI has the highest minimum wage in Atlantic Canada. The lowest in the region is New Brunswick, where workers make a minimum of $15.90 an hour. The Canadian government says it's disappointed with a decision from France and is asking them to reverse course after France announced a fishing permit for an area east of Newfoundland, which Canada claims as its own. And I'll have more on these and other stories coming up for you at 4:30. Vanessa?
0: Thank you so much, Kate.
1: You're welcome.
0: That is Kate Lederick in the newsroom this afternoon. Ryan Snodden is our CBC meteorologist. Hello there, Ryan.
2: Hey, how are you?
0: Not too bad. Not too bad. What a beautiful day.
2: Yeah, absolutely. Lots of sunshine. We are seeing some cloud in the mix across the southeast of the province. That's where it's been most stubborn today and along the Fundy coastline. Also looking at some high-level cloud cover that's working its way in from the west right now, but that's not going to be too much of an issue as we move through tonight, which is going to be generally just a few clouds to partly cloudy skies and light winds. We'll see lows tonight ranging between about 4 and 10 degrees. So, yeah, not too bad, not too bad for this time of year.
0: Absolutely.
2: Yeah, lots of sunshine on tap for Thursday, mostly sunny, in fact, with highs ranging between 20 and 24 degrees.
0: Good heavens.
2: Yeah.
0: First day of October, you say?
2: First day of October is going to be feeling more like, the first day of...
0: like June.
2: June, yeah. I mean, that would be good for June even around here. It's going to be really nice indeed. Then we've got our next front that's going to be moving in on Friday, mainly cloudy skies. We'll see scattered showers and high temperatures on Friday set to range between 20 and 24 degrees. The warmest temperatures are going to be across the south, but temperatures are going to be falling in the afternoon in the north. And I think places like Edmundston, Campbellton, that northwest corner, Restigouche County, Madawaska County, into Victoria County, temperature highs will likely be, maybe even 18, 19 in the early to mid-morning, and then the front is going to move through and temperatures will start to fall right after that. And you folks in the northwest look set to be in the 9, 10, 11 range by the time we get to the end of the afternoon. Mm. So, a pretty dramatic fall as that very sharp cold front comes through. And on the other side of that front, of course, is a little reality check for this time of year. Saturday still looks beautiful. I mean, we're looking at mostly sunny skies on Saturday. Temperatures ranging between 15 and 18, mid to high teens. Sunday, okay. Sun and cloud. Temperatures, again, likely in that to 15, 16, 17 range. And then we've got another system that's coming in on Monday, and the timing of that one will be interesting. If it looks like it looks now, we should be able to get some warming ahead of it on Monday with temperatures still up into the mid-teens. And then behind that system, it's going to really draw in some cooler air. So it looks like Tuesday into Wednesday of next week, we're talking about some highs in the low double digits. So cooler than average for this time of year and some frosty mornings.
0: All right. Well, it couldn't last forever, right?
2: No, it's true. It couldn't do it. We're on a great run here, so we'll just enjoy it.
0: Absolutely. Fair enough. Thank you so much, Ryan. Appreciate it.
2: Thank you. Have a great evening.
0: Okay. Bye-bye. That's Ryan Snodden. He's our CBC meteorologist. He joins us most days at this time, and you can catch him on television this evening with Claire McKenzie. We're about 10 minutes now past 4 o'clock. Well, award-winning musician Jeremy Dutcher has re-released some of his songs through a new lens. The Wolastoqe singer traveled to Japan, where he filmed and recorded what he's calling the Kyoto Sessions, performing his songs in a century-old traditional Japanese house. The project is an interesting juxtaposition of Japanese and Wolastoqe culture. Jeremy Dutcher joins us from our Calgary studio. Good afternoon.
3: Hi, Vanessa.
0: So we're reaching you in Calgary today. What brings you out west?
3: A couple things. This particular invitation came from the National Music Center, which is this beautiful institution here in Calgary that is really kind of like a museum and a repository of Canadian musical history. And so they also have a beautiful concert hall space, and we're doing a concert for National Truth and Reconciliation Day. So it feels really nice to be there, to be here, I should say, and get to offer something of a musical contemplation on a day like today, because I think, it's something we are still and will still be reckoning with for a long time, which is coming onto the same page of a collective history that, you know, for years and years we've kind of been told to look away from. Yeah. And so, you know, I think it's an exciting time, you know, because our allies are, you know, getting educated and getting on board and spreading the word and, you know, showing up for community initiatives and coming to powwows. And it's a really beautiful thing. So, you know, I think about what's even just happening in New Brunswick with Gakumin Immersion School, which is the first Wolastoqe Immersion School ever, which is amazing. It's not something that I had as a young person growing up, the ability to just go into a classroom and sit and, you know, learn in that truly immersive way. And so it's a celebration that kind of work is happening now. So, you know, we're here to, you know, talk about the hard stories and the hard things, but also, you know, celebrate the revitalization, the resilience of Indigenous people.
0: Absolutely. Okay. And of course, you're so much a part of this discussion from Alberta to Japan, where you filmed and recorded your Kyoto Sessions, which is just beautiful. What an interesting juxtaposition. Where did the idea for this come from?
3: Oh my gosh. Well, I've had my eyes on Japan for a long time, since I think it was probably since the 1998 Nagano Olympics, when I was just a child. The beautiful music and culture of that place. So last year we got an invite to go and be part of it was actually in Osaka, the World Expo. So we went and played, and we said, we're not just going to go there for one gig. Oh my God, it's a long flight.
0: Yes.
3: And, you know, we want to make the most of our time there. So we actually booked a bunch of shows around that Osaka gig. We were in Tokyo for a couple nights. We played in Kobe as well. And at that Kobe show, we recorded it. And I was there with this really, really amazing jazz trio. Tom Gill playing the guitar and Stefan Schneider playing the drums. And we thought, let's do something special. We're here. Like, doing a concert recording is one thing, but to really be in dialogue with the place and space that you are, I think that was also important to us as well. So we went to Kyoto, this beautiful city in Japan. We rented this, like, what was it, 150-year-old traditional Japanese house.
0: Oh, it's incredible.
3: It's a beautiful scene, you know, with that Shinto garden out back and the tatami mats on the floor. And, you know, I will say that, like, it brought in some complications around, like, you know, we're not rolling a grand piano into that space and we're not putting a drum set on their nice, beautiful mats. And so we had to improvise. Like, our drummer, he had no drums with him, but he just took his cymbals, he put them just on the floor, but upside down, so they could still ring. And he's doing hand percussion. You know, it's just, you know, you have to get creative with the space. And so this is just a session that we did while we were over there in Japan. And we recorded it in, you know, 16 millimeter on film in this really beautiful way with our collaborators, Tranquilo in Toronto. Wow. And it's just a document of this time. And little did we know that when we got back from that trip, I had this gig in the States with Mr. Yo-Yo Ma, and we were telling him about this time in Japan, and he was saying, "Oh, well, let's go. Why don't you come with me when I go next year?" So now, you know, next month we're actually joining him in Japan to do a duo show.
0: Wow.
3: And to bring some music. So we're so excited to go back there. This release and putting the session out is part of that, you know, going back and returning. And we're also putting out a Live in Japan CD as
0: well.
3: Oh,
0: my goodness.
3: CD. Oh, my God. Listen to me. I'm a 90s kid.
0: I still have CDs and I still play them.
3: I do. Listen, this is going to be a controversial hot take. But you can quote me on this, that CDs are back in a real way. So I think, you know, keep your Walkmans, because they may come in handy not so far from now. Who knows? But we are going to put out also, yeah, I got into, listen, I'm going all the way back. I got into tapes recently again. So who knows? I might be spinning wax cylinders here soon.
0: Well, why not? Why not? This is where this all began, after all.
3: That's right. That's
0: with the wax
3: loop.
0: Cylinders.
3: Oh, my goodness.
0: It's like
3: goodness.
0: We go back to the very beginning. I have to ask you a little bit more about the Kyoto sessions, though.
3: Of course.
0: Because when you were describing some of the limitations that you had in making that recording, that's fascinating because the sound of it is incredible. It almost shows like those limitations show in a different way, sort of like the limitlessness of the music itself, because it is, I don't know, the way it came out is fascinating. I loved it.
3: Oh, thank you, Vanessa. You know, I think limitations are kind of the secret sauce to any artistic endeavor. We treat it as a problem up front, but it's actually, I think, a secret, you know, a color in the palette.
0: Yeah.
3: This ensemble, I mean, I'm always of the mind, like, listen, be the worst in the room. Let the brilliance of the other people around you lift you up. And so just to even share a stage and to get to have these players with me on record, that being Tom Gill, who's an incredible guitarist based in Toronto. And, you know, for me, like, an incredible musician is not necessarily about, like, virtuosic, like, fast playing. Although he can do that, but it's for me, it's like about choices and when to play, when not to play, and like a strange choice or an interesting, something that makes you scratch. Anyway, so these musicians are doing all that. Stefan Schneider on the drums. But again, like in that session, you got to be creative. You don't have a drum set, so you're going to turn those cymbals over and, you know, play on the floor itself and play on the walls and, you know, you gotta make do of it. I should say also the purity and the beauty of the sound is definitely coming from our local sound team as well. I think to have Japanese audio engineers in the room who really knew both the tech and also the space and just held things so sensitively. I think, Yeah, I think I found that kind of wholesale the whole time is the way that they're holding music, both as like those who work in that industry, but also the audiences, people are listening in like a really deep way.
0: Yeah.
3: Yeah, it's exciting, you know.
0: You've played in some of the most beautiful, you know, concert halls in the world at this point, and then to play in this place, you know, where it's cultures meeting, and it's, it must have had a different feel to it for you.
3: Yeah, I mean, absolutely. And it gets kind of deeper every time I go, because last time I was there, I connected with some Ainu musicians. Hmm. And so Ainu are the indigenous people of Japan. A lot of people don't know that, but there's a whole indigenous group on the North Island in Hokkaido. Getting to work with them, understanding that their language truly is totally unique from Japanese, and their cultural expression, even the designs on their regalia, like their aesthetics kind of reminded me of ours in a way. They had like similar patterns and the way they sing their songs. Anyway, I was just kind of like beside myself with the similarities and the, you know, the fact that even though we're very distant relatives, it's kind of clear that we're relatives.
0: So
3: I don't know. I don't know if they're lost Wollastooks or we're lost Ainus, but probably we met somewhere in the middle and exchanged some ideas. So, you know, it's been cool to go back to that place and realize that anywhere you go, you're kind of home, you know, because you're held in the grace of humanity, and we got each other. Turns out.
0: We do, which is not a bad thing. Not a bad thing.
3: And you know, and music is that glue seemingly that can help us talk to each other even if we don't speak the same language. We still can meet in a song. You know what I mean?
0: I do. Yeah. Yeah. Listen, thank you so much for the time. Best of luck at the performance in Calgary and then with Yo-Yo Ma. And we'll see you when you get home.
3: Thank you. I'll come say hi.
0: Oh, yeah, please
3: and
0: do.
3: And if people want to go check out this Kyoto session, it's as easy. You can just go on the YouTube, just type in Kyoto session Jeremy Dutcher. It'll be right there for you.
0: Pops right there. And
3: it's all there.
0: It's gorgeous.
3: You know. Okay.
0: You.
3: Well, thank you so much. I hope you have a good one.
0: Thank you.
3: Okay.
0: Bye. Jeremy Dutcher is a two-time Polaris Prize-winning musician and artist from Nugukkuk or Tobik First Nation. From the Kyoto Sessions, here is Jeremy now with Ultestagon.

0: To who? Yeah.
1: Jeremy Dutcher there from the Kyoto Sessions. As he mentioned, you can find it on YouTube. Well worth a listen and also a view. It's quite beautiful. Quite beautiful to watch. Lots going on, of course, around the province. Here are some notes now from our talkback line.
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4: 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Everyone is very welcome to this event.
1: Thanks so much for the call. 1-855-SHIFT-NB is the number to dial with your public service announcements. That's 1-855-744-3862. Well, coming up, unfortunately, we will likely be seeing more headlines about layoffs as the trade war continues with the U.S. CBC Money columnist Bruce Sellery will be here to talk about how people can prepare financially and what you could do if you feel at risk. That's ahead. Right now, it is 4:30. Kate Lederich has the New Brunswick News.
5: Good afternoon. There was a big turnout in Moncton today as people took part in truth and reconciliation ceremonies. Reporter Erica Butler was there.
6: Hundreds gathered in front of Moncton City Hall Wednesday to share in a ceremony led by members of the Millier family from Elsabuckduck First Nation.
7: To welcome everybody today for acknowledging today's Truth and Reconciliation Day. And there's so many of you out here that it helps to start bringing the truth out.
6: Joan Millier drummed, sang, and shared personal reflections on the impact of Canada's residential school system, which aimed to eliminate Indigenous culture across the country. Milia's daughter danced at the event along with her granddaughter. Manuela Caravantes said she grew up proud of her Mi'kmaq culture and aims to instill the same pride in her daughter.
0: Because who we are beautiful and we are resilient, and we've taken everything that Canada has thrown at us and we've pushed through, and we're still here.
6: Erica Butler, CBC News, Moncton.
5: Fredericton's Officer Square was crowded with people in bright orange T-shirts today. They were gathered to mark the National Day of Truth and Reconciliation. Azalis Moulton works with the organizers under One Sky Friendship Center. She says the best way to practice reconciliation is having conversations and learning.
8: It's a beautiful way to share our culture with the people of Fredericton, with the communities that are around here. So it's beautiful to see all different kinds of people come together, you know, strength in diversity, power in unity. So it's a really big thing for me.
5: Moulton says she hopes to see more programs and initiatives for youth to connect with elders. For her, that is the best way to pass on her traditions. The event featured traditional music, dancing, and First Nations vendors. Meanwhile, on Parliament Hill and at events across the country, thousands of people have gathered to mark the day, National Day of Truth and Reconciliation. Again, survivors talked about the cruelty and abuse they endured at residential schools. But as Rafi Bujikanian reports, some of this year's events were marked by the shadow of denialism.
9: Girls and I used to go in a corner in a playground and speak our language.
10: Residential school survivor Jackie Bouvier remembers breaking a rule at the Beauval Indian Residential School in Saskatchewan.
9: We'd get into trouble.
10: Bouvier endured 4 years at a residential school. Her two baby sisters are buried there in unmarked graves. She says she was shocked when this weekend a white supremacist group entered the Tkamloops Teshkwamek Reserve near Kamloops, BC, where the discovery of potentially 215 unmarked graves 5 years ago shook the country. They unfurled a banner with the words "Got Bones" written on it.
9: It's appalling.
11: Today's ceremony calls on us to hear your stories.
10: Speaking at an event in Edmonton, Prime Minister Mark Carney did not address the BC incident directly, but underscored the reality of the schools. Carney acknowledged not all the calls for action from the Truth and Reconciliation Commission have been fulfilled. Rafi Bujikanian, CBC News, Ottawa.
5: A member of Elsiebuktuk First Nations Band Office says economic reconciliation is the only way forward for a major energy project proposed for the area. Bo Augustine is the community's nation administrator. In recent months, he has been at the table in the consultation process over the planned 500-megawatt natural gas plant in nearby Tantramar. He says real reconciliation isn't possible through minority stakes in other projects. He says he would like to see the full community ownership.
12: Consultation is not just like letting us know what's going on, especially if there's significant changes on the land. Like if it's something irreversible, and I guess if it's a major project, I think that the reconciliation piece within economic opportunities could help alleviate a lot of the problems First Nations go through.
5: Augustine says having economic sovereignty on the project is really just a starting point for all that was taken from his people over centuries of broken promises. And that is the very latest CBC News for New Brunswick. For news anytime, you can visit our website at cbc.ca/NB. Vanessa?
1: Thank you so much, Kate.
5: You're welcome.
1: That's Kate Lederich in the newsroom this afternoon. Let's talk a little bit about the weather. Current temperatures in the province range from just about 14 degrees at Bas-Caraquette to nearly 20 degrees in Doaketown this afternoon. Much of the province under sunny skies or mostly cloudy in Moncton, mostly cloudy as well in St. John. Tonight we're expecting a few clouds, light winds, lows overnight between 4 and 10 degrees. Tomorrow, unusually warm for an October the 1st. Mostly sunny skies and highs between 20 and 24 degrees. Friday looks like mainly cloudy skies, some scattered showers. The highs again between 20 and 24, but expect temperatures to actually fall in the afternoon in the north of the province.

0: 23 minutes now before 5 o'clock. Well, earlier this week, steelmaker Stelco announced it would be idling key operations at its Hamilton Works plant in Ontario. That announcement has hundreds of workers bracing for layoff. The news came as Stelco says it is trying to ensure its, quote, survival in a challenging and unsustainable market. The trade war with the United States has created significant uncertainty for the company, as well as for hundreds of other businesses and thousands of workers across the country. More and more people are facing the prospect of being laid off themselves. CBC's Money columnist Bruce Sellery joins us now to talk about how to prepare for that scenario. Bruce is the CEO of the nonprofit credit counseling agency, Credit Canada. Good afternoon.
1: Hello there.
0: So, Bruce, it's difficult certainly to think about it, but how does someone prepare for a layoff?
1: So this is an exercise that anyone can do, but not everyone should do. Like, many people work in jobs that aren't going to be affected by the trade war, at least not in the short term. Government, healthcare, education, banking maybe. And a whole lot of people do work in jobs that might be affected. Manufacturing, forestry, alcohol production, the service industry. You can imagine how stressful it is to have fixed expenses like housing and food, and a question about whether your income is going to be slashed. You probably heard me talk about the math and the mindset when it comes to money. Preparing for a layoff is really a combination of those two things.
0: Okay, so let's start then with the mindset. A layoff hasn't happened, but you're worried about it. So what would you suggest?
1: It can be really effective to picture the entire scenario. So how would you hear about the layoff? Where will you go after you get the news? Who will you tell? What will you do about money? How do you learn more about the EI process? How will you spend your first week with no work to go to? Picturing this is not energizing the scenario, but you're walking through it so you can identify the most terrifying parts for you and build up some resilience to handle them. It doesn't make it any easier in practice. If you get laid off, you still have to do all the things, but it can reduce the fear because you have a clear plan of action. Said another way, you're conducting a fire drill, right? Developing a clear plan to help you in case of a fire.
0: That is a helpful way to see it, I must say. Okay, so how have you used this approach in your own life?
1: Navigating the death of my mom. So I was very, very close to my mom. And when she was in her early 80s, she had Parkinson's and it was clear that she wasn't gonna live forever. And there was a point when I got so stressed out about the idea of her death that I booked a session with a therapist to talk about it. And as a type A person, I was basically like, I would like to pre-grieve because I want to be the best griever ever. I would like an A plus in grieving. And you can imagine the therapist, he's like rolling his eyes and shaking his head like, ugh. But he said, you can't really pre-grieve, but you can talk about, and we can talk about how it could go when you hear the news. And so I came up with a plan, a basic plan. I'm going to call my key people, my husband, my best friend. I'm going to take an immediate leave from work. I'm going to book a session with a therapist. And in advance, I'm going to listen to Anderson Cooper's podcast on grief. This one conversation made such a huge difference for me because I had clarity on what I could do when my mom died. And I know this is a dramatic example, but I think it can apply to the fear of a layoff. So, okay, I'll get the notice. I'll come home. We'll order pizza. I'll lie on the couch for 24 hours and binge TV. Take some time to regroup. Then later, connect with my network, make up a new schedule that includes daily exercise. And then I'll enact some sort of financial austerity plan.
0: Okay. What is a financial austerity plan?
1: So it's really important to look at your financial situation now so you've got some ideas on what you could cut and how you would pay the bills if you get laid off. This plan depends a lot on your circumstances. Like, one family's got two breadwinners and no debt. Another has one breadwinner and a ton of debt. So you have to customize it to your own life. But essentially, you're writing out a budget for what happens if you get laid off. And there are two areas to consider. First, on income. In the short term, are there any ways for you to make money? Maybe you have a side hustle you could ramp up. And maybe your income just declines to the level of employment insurance or whatever supports there are. Find out what that number is now and put it in your budget. Second, on expenses, write down everything you spend on and look at what's fixed, like a mortgage or rent, and what's discretionary, like clothing, entertainment, kids' activities, all that. Plus, savings goals that you might have to put on hold, like retirement. Next, put some thought into what you would cut if you got laid off. If this part is not fun, really not fun, you'll be making some brutal trade-offs here. And after all that, you're likely still going to be in a monthly deficit.
0: Okay. And then what do you do about the deficit?
1: So go at the budget again. Like, is there anything else you could pause or cut? And then next, look at how you could fund that deficit and for how long you could fund it. Do you already have an emergency fund? Is there a family member who could help you? Would you access a home equity line of credit? Would you take money out of a TFSA? You really don't want to take money from an RRSP for a whole bunch of reasons, including the withholding tax, and you don't want to be putting groceries on your credit card unless you have to. But doing this exercise will help you see what your options are. And by the way, this might make you more scared in the short term, but at least you know what's what. And remember the saying, the truth will set you free, but first it will annoy you.
0: It kind of seems like everyone would benefit from the financial austerity plan exercise. I mean, what else could people do in advance?
1: First and foremost, have your eye on cash flow. Like, live within your means. Of course, that's not easy to do, but it all starts there. Your income needs to exceed your expenses over the course of the year. Second, eliminate credit card debt. Very hard to do, but even harder if you've been laid off. Third, save an emergency fund. So if you are at high risk of a layoff, think about what your expenses, fixed expenses are and how long you might be out for. Say that's $3,000 a month, you might be out 6 months, that emergency fund goal would then be $18,000. And some of our listeners are yelling at their radio right now, like, he's lost his mind. That's never happening. I am not prescribing a number. I am recommending that you look at your finances and see how you could create a little bit of a surplus and save something in case you're hit with a layoff. So summarize, picture the layoff, then plan for it. Hope for the best, expect the worst. And to the extent that you can improve your financial situation in advance, great. These are really scary times for a lot of people. In particular, people who are at a real risk of a layoff. And I'd say one of the benefits of being raised by parents who were both born in the Great Depression is that they weren't futzed by much. Like, my mom raised 5 kids, went back to work after 11 years at home, navigated a divorce, summited Mount Kilimanjaro, retired at 76, and died the way that she wanted at age 88. She was incredibly, incredibly resilient. And at this point in history, this is the characteristic that we are all being asked to bring out in ourselves: resilience.
0: It sounds like you learned a lot from your mom. Thanks so much for this, Bruce. Appreciate it.
1: You're welcome. Take care.
0: You too. Bye-bye.
1: Bye.
0: Bruce Ellery is the CEO of the nonprofit credit counseling agency Credit Canada. He's also our money columnist here on Shift, and we speak with him most Wednesdays at this time. Well, coming up, we will speak with the co-founder of the Levy on the Lake about reconciliation in the arts. First, though, Elisabeth Isaac is an Inuk musician, broadcaster, and documentary filmmaker with a knack for translating popular tunes into Inuktitut. Her latest single breathes new life into a well-loved Cranberries song.

0: That is Inuk musician Elisipi with Sanatu Maka from her version of Dreams by the Cranberries. Just about 10 minutes now before 5 o'clock. Well, the National Day of Truth and Reconciliation is about honoring survivors of the residential school system and remembering those who didn't make it home. But it's also about choosing how we move forward. And that's something that applies to people from every walk of life, whether you're a teacher, a physician, or the artistic director of a music festival. Shelley Chase has been thinking about that very seriously as the co-creator of the Levee on the Lake Festival in the Tantramar area. It was held earlier this month and included, as it always has, a number of Indigenous musicians and creators. Hi, Shelley.
1: Hi, Vanessa.
0: So how did you approach the idea of reconciliation as someone who's creating a festival, a place for communities to gather and to have a good time?
1: Very carefully, I guess would be the answer. When you have the privilege of presenting culture, you have to do it from a place of authenticity and be a bit humble too, because you may have an idea that you want to do, but it may not be the representation that the culture actually wants. So when we were looking at including and expanding Indigenous culture in the Levee, it was really important that it started with a conversation with an Indigenous artist. And for us, that was Ashley Sanipas with Mi'kmaq Art Experience. And she was integral in helping us understand from her point of view, which really is the only point of view that mattered, what should happen. And so Ashley gave us ideas, her family became involved, and it just grew from conversations and ideas and excitement, really holistically.
0: Yeah. So you sought some real guidance, really.
1: Yes. Well, and again, it's important. Like, as an artistic director, the main takeaway is that everything kind of fits together in the festival. You want the festival to create feelings for people and challenge their perceptions of things, introduce them to new artists and sounds and things like that. But it's a puzzle. And so one of the things that I noticed with Indigenous programming in the country really was that festivals tend to segment out different cultures. So it may be a Francophone event, or it may be an Indigenous event, or it may be a rock event. And it was really important for us that we normalized programming just being together, and that the art would create the moment side by side with different cultures. So with Indigenous programming, it was never that we weren't going to have it or that it had to be in a certain place. We tried really not to segment anything. The art was where it belonged. So in some programming nights, it may be the headlining position. In some, it may be the closing. In some, maybe the beginning. But we just allowed the artists to have the space to grow in the festival that felt like the best place for them.
0: What does it look like creating this? I mean, how thoughtful have you been in reaching out to Indigenous musicians and creators to be part of this event?
1: I'm not going to say it's easy, because we live in a small province with a small population, and we have very beautiful artists represented across all Indigenous communities in New Brunswick. But that doesn't mean that each community has a ton of people that perform, you know, professionally at the stage that we would need to program for the festival. So that's challenging. And it's the same, you know, across all kinds of different cultures and genres. So there was one thing that was brought to my attention by a professor. I took Indigenous studies at Mount Allison and finished an undergrad quite late in life, late bloomer. And my professor said, it's important that you don't just look for Indigenous artists to be performing traditional music. What's contemporary? Like, Indigenous art is contemporary as well as traditional. And then I thought, okay, we need to really expand here. So we've been looking at country artists and bluegrass artists, and we still have a component of traditional heritage as well. But what's the contemporary sound like? What's happening here? And there's so much happening. It's very exciting. We had a group called Scylla from the north, and Charlotte and Cynthia came down and just

0: like Levy on the Lake now if Matt Zanipas wasn't there. You know, I think for festival programmers that may not be familiar with Indigenous culture or may be worried that they're going to do it wrong, or I think the greatest fear that we all have is that somehow we will cause more harm in reconciliation by not presenting it properly. Don't make that decision. Ask the artist how they want to, ask the community what they need and be in service to that. And you can't go wrong, and just try, just start doing it.
1: That's really helpful, because the last question I really have for you is, you know, what lessons have you learned, or what advice would you have for others who may be interested in moving forward in a different way?
0: It's hard because there's so much pain and trauma that when you are trying to be an ally, you really don't want to get it wrong. It's not a simple ask. It's not a trite thing. And so I would say be respectful. Also appreciate the fact that Indigenous communities are so overwhelmed with asks of people, you know, from settler communities or from a settler point of view that want to present Indigenous music and maybe well-meaning. But sometimes the community can't support it. They're overwhelmed. And so just because you ask or have good intentions doesn't mean the community has to say yes, you know, and then start again and try a different thing. I think it just really comes from a place of patience and kindness and good intention and lots and lots and lots of conversation.
1: Yeah. It's about relationship development. Would that be?
0: Yeah. And also, like I said before, I get it wrong all the time. Like all the time I have, you know, maybe an idea that it's just not going to fly. And then you have to be able to go, okay, let's start again. I had that wrong. But yeah, as you know, even growing up, my mom's best friend is Ojibwe. Stacy travels to the north and works with Dene people teaching fiddle all the time. And it doesn't mean that every Indigenous community is the same, that every artist is the same. That, you know, you're dealing with individuals one-on-one, and everyone comes from a different place of presentation in their art. So relationships are central, and trust. And trust that you're going to do right by the artist. Make sure you do. Take the steps to do that.
1: All right. Listen, this has been very helpful. Thank you so much. Appreciate your time.
0: Thanks, Vanessa.
1: Shelley Chase is the co-founder and artistic director of the Levy on the Lake in the Tantramar area. Well, coming up in the next hour of the program, we're heading to Port Elgin Regional School, where students held an assembly yesterday in recognition of Truth and Reconciliation Day. We'll hear from students and teachers about what the day means to them. National and international news is straight ahead.

0: What kind of future do Albertans want? The upcoming referendum will reveal where voters stand. Choices on the ballot. Stay in Canada. Seek more provincial powers over immigration and whether to push for constitutional change. To learn what the results could mean for you, for Albertans, and for all Canadians, stay tuned to CBC News for full coverage. The Alberta Referendum, October 19th. Everywhere you get CBC News.
1: I'm Salima Shivji. Hundreds gather on Parliament Hill for the National Day of Truth and Reconciliation, honoring the survivors of residential schools, plus one pilot stabbed another on a flight to Tel Aviv. Passengers and crew rushed to subdue the attacker. 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
2: From CBC News, The World This Hour, I'm Martina Fitzgerald. In BC, two people are dead, two others injured after they were struck by a vehicle on Tawasin First Nation lands. Delta Police say their investigation so far indicates the driver may have experienced a medical emergency before the collision. They say the incident is not related to the Truth and Reconciliation Walk that was taking place at the same time. That event has since been canceled. Tawasin First Nation says it is deeply saddened by the news, adding it will

0: Welcome back. I'm Vanessa Vandervalk. This is Shift on CBC Radio 1. Well, coming back, we're heading to Port Elgin Regional School, where students held an assembly yesterday in recognition of Truth and Reconciliation Day. Students and teachers share what the day means to them. Then Michael Edwards of Science East joins us. He'll only say we're talking about science and Muppets, so that should be interesting. After the 5:30 news, more than an apology. A CBC Indigenous reporter will take us to a place in Canada where the United Church is transferring land ownership to the local Indigenous community. Plus, Mi'kmaq writer Haiti Augustine with her poem, Born of the Dawn. Kate Lederich is in the newsroom this afternoon. Hi there, Kate.
1: Hi, Vanessa. Hundreds of people in Moncton joined a Mi'kmaq round dance today. It was led by members of the Millier family from Elsiebuktuk First Nation. The Milliers shared songs and reflections as part of the City of Moncton's National Day of Truth and Reconciliation event. In Fredericton, Officer Square was crowded with people in bright orange T-shirts. Azalis Moulton works with the organizers under One Sky Friendship Center. She says the best way to practice reconciliation is having conversations and learning. A member of the Elsiebuktuk First Nations Band Office says when big projects come to town, the best approach to Indigenous self-determination is to stake a claim on its ownership, which is part of economic reconciliation. And I'll have much more on these and other stories coming up for you at 5:30. Vanessa?
0: Thank you so much, Kate.
1: You're welcome.
0: That's Kate Lederich in the newsroom this afternoon. Let's take a look now at the weather. Current temperatures in the province range from just over 13 degrees at Bas-Caraquette to nearly 21 degrees now in St. Stephen. Tonight we're expecting just a few clouds, some light winds, the lows overnight between 4 and 10 degrees. Tomorrow, mostly sunny and awfully warm for October the 1st, highs between 20 and 24 degrees. Looking ahead to Friday, mainly cloudy skies, some scattered showers, highs between 20 and 24 for much of the province, with temperatures actually falling in the afternoon in the north. We're just about 8 minutes now past 5 o'clock. Well, students at Port Elgin Regional School attended an orange shirt assembly yesterday in recognition of Truth and Reconciliation Day. They presented projects, including reflections on what they've learned, and performed a special song. CBC reporter Erica Butler dropped in for the assembly and to speak with students and teachers.
2: My name is Isla Fraser, and I am grade 7.
3: What kind of stuff have you been learning about truth and reconciliation, like, up to now?
2: I was part of a drum circle once, but I'm not anymore, like what you hear in the gym. And we raised the flag outside a few years ago, the Mi'kmaq flag. So I think that this school has really is really good and accepting. And our music teacher has Mi'kmaq drums, and so we used that yesterday in music, and we might probably use it today in music because we have music.
3: So you feel like you're learning more and more about Mi'kmaq culture?
2: Yeah, and I think that people should know about this and about the residential schools and everything, because it was really horrible, and I was really, really, like, when my teacher in grade 5 told me that before they had covered it up in the 90s, and there was still some going, and that was when it last closed, and that really was shocking to me, because I don't see how somebody could do that.
3: How important is, like, an assembly like you're having today at your school, with everyone coming together to talk a bit about Truth and Reconciliation Day?
2: I think it's really important that we all go here, and I think that I really like how the teachers here are very supportive, and they always wear orange shirts.
3: What kind of message would you send out to other people in New Brunswick on Truth and Reconciliation Day?
2: on Truth and Reconciliation Day, you should wear an orange shirt, yes, but also think about those children and just think about them and how they died or were traumatized. And if you have kids, think about how you would feel if somebody came and took your kids away and killed them or traumatized them.

0: I'm Beth Weatherby. I'm one of the teachers here at Port Elgin Regional School. Today, I think we had three specific classes that were there. Four and five were doing research and presenting what they had learned. And then we had our grade six, seven class who did a friendship song, the Mi'kmaq friendship song, as part of our observations.
1: How seriously do you take this recognition of Orange Shirt Day here at Port Elgin Regional School?
0: I think it's vital that we really recognize truth and reconciliation and start stepping towards reconciliation. So we here at the school take it very seriously. We want our children to know our past.
1: You have seven grandfather teachings that you're working into the curriculum?
0: Yes. So each month we do a trait here at the school, and we did welcoming in September, which is part of the Wabanaki framework, which is to be welcoming and have people come in. And so we want our students to really feel free to welcome people. And then in October, we are going to be doing truth and honesty, which are two of the grandfather teachings.
1: You know, we heard from some of the kids, you know, they hadn't learned about truth and reconciliation before, and now they're happy to be learning more in school. Is this something that, you know, was there demand from the students to have it feature more prominently?
0: It's probably from the top down, actually. So we have a new Wabanaki framework and new curriculum, and so part of it is to be more aware of the things that have happened in Canada in the past, and we obviously want to pass that on.
1: And how do you see the impact on the kids in your school, you know, as they, you know, go through September and have a bit more focus on that history?
0: I think more students realize that the number one thing that they can do is be kind to each other and to make sure they're not bullying. I think the more that we learn, the better off we are. And as I've looked into the seven grandfather teachings, I found that it affected my life personally because all of those traits are amazing traits. And there's a lot of metacognition used in making sure you're more honest or more truthful or more respectful. So I found it's helped myself and my life.
2: My name's Tanea Kelly Mae Dixon.
1: What grade are you in?
2: Grade five.
1: So tell me about Orange Shirt Day at Port Elgin Regional School. What do the students do?
2: We wear orange to represent people who went to residential school.
1: Now your class did some extra work this year. I saw you presenting out there in your assembly. What did you do this year?
2: I talked about Orange Shirt Day about Phyllis Webstead.
1: Tell me a bit about her.
2: She was 6 years old when she went to a residential school for the first time. And her grandmother bought her an orange shirt. But when she went to residential school, they took her orange shirt away and gave her new clothing to wear.
1: What did that story mean to you when you learned Phyllis's story?
2: I felt really sad, and a kid shouldn't go to residential school and get hurt. They should go to school and actually learn about stuff.
1: How does it make you feel, and what do you get out of the experience of learning about Indigenous people?
2: I feel like sad, and no child should go through that trauma.
1: What's your message for other people in New Brunswick on Orange Shirt Day? What do you think everyone should be thinking about on Orange Shirt Day?
2: Wearing orange and about the children who went to residential school.
3: My name is Illy Jacqueline Espérance Tissier, and I'm in grade five.
1: And what was your part in today's Truth and Reconciliation Day, Orange Shirt Day assembly?
3: So I said it in French, like, why every child matters, and about Orange Shirt Day, and Isabella would say it in English and in her own way. And at the end, we told about our old school. They did not tell us about residential school. So coming here and learning about it really changed me, and it's really sad.
1: What changed when you came to Port Elgin Regional School? How did you start learning about Orange Shirt Day?
3: So first they showed us pictures and they made us draw orange shirts. They told us more about it, like how it all started. And then later on, they started telling us more deep stuff into it.
1: And what does it mean to you to share your reflection with your school like this today?
3: When I did it, I felt really shy. It felt nice to say it.
1: Did you work on your reflection on your own? Was that something that you came up with?
3: So first off, I was planning on doing it by myself, all French, but then I reminded myself, some kids do not know French at our school. So I decided to make Isabella join, well, ask her, and she said yes. So I started writing a script, and then I gave it to her, and then she would use that to say it. She has good memory, and I don't. She has a hard time saying words, and I don't.
1: Okay, so you had complementary skills.
3: Yes. We practiced all recess. That's why I didn't eat, and that's why I'm hungry. I would like to say, I hope everybody learns about this, and every child should feel mattered, loved, and respected.
4: My name is Maria Belt, and I'm a teacher here at Port Elgin Regional School, and I was very excited because my class was asked to present for this very important topic.
1: What kind of work did your kids put into, you know, preparing for this?
4: To prepare for this, we learned the story of Phyllis Webstadt and Orange Shirt Day, the story of the t-shirt that was taken away from her, and how important it is that all children matter. So the children from the past to bring up their stories, but also combine them with the children today and know that there is hope through education.
1: What do you see in the kids as they learn that story? How does it affect them?
4: It really affects the students greatly. It touches their hearts to know that children their age had to go through these horrible things at residential school and that not everybody made it, but also the stories of the survivors, the grit and the strength that they had to get through this and then share their stories. And today I had a student tell me, you know, Madame Belts, it was only in 1996 the last school closed. My mom and dad were at school during that time. So that really affected them to know that this is not ancient history. This is current history to all of us in Canada.
1: How important is it that we bring this kind of curriculum into the schools and talk about it and, you know, have things like assemblies like you had today?
4: I think the more students we can reach through assemblies or activities at school, the more we can bring awareness out there for all Canadians to know. And it starts with our children learning that Orange Shirt Day matters to all kids. All kids matter. And just to show respect and understanding to the great diversity that we see in our schools today.
1: What was a special moment for you today in today's assembly?
4: Special moment for me today was just the joy that the children had in presenting what they've learned. And I know this can often be a very dark topic and people are very hesitant, like, how do you teach about residential school, about this past trauma to children? And I find just my students today showed that, yes, you can learn something that is quite dark, but also see the hope in it and hold on to that hope and take that one step further by sharing it with their peers.
5: CBC reporter Erica Butler speaking with students and teachers at Port Elgin Regional School. The school held an Orange Shirt Assembly yesterday in recognition of Truth and Reconciliation Day.

0: Just about 20 minutes now past 5 o'clock. Well, often when we connect with Michael Edwards at Science East, I'm not entirely sure what he'll say, but I usually have some idea of the topic. Not today. Michael would only say science and Muppets. Naturally, I'm intrigued. Hi, Michael.
1: Hi, Vanessa.
0: So Muppets, huh?
1: Yeah, I guess if I said we were going to talk about Muppets and science, most people would immediately think about Beaker and Dr. Honeydew and
0: bad
1: things happening and along those lines. But what if you actually started looking at the Muppets and trying to answer a question that's been on everyone's mind for a long, long time? What exactly is Gonzo?
0: Okay, yeah, I've had this conversation with friends, you know, a while back now, but yes, okay.
1: So, with a lot of them, it's very easy because Kermit.
0: Frog.
1: Yeah, Fozzie.
0: Bear.
1: Miss Piggy, I mean, it's in the name.
0: That's Piggy.
1: A little, and similarly, Big Bird. But then you get the completely vague ones, you know, the generic fuzzy monster ones, Elmo and Oscar.
0: Sure.
1: But Gonzo's confusing.
0: Looks like something. Maybe a bird, maybe a who knows, right?
1: Well, that's the thing. He has distinctive characteristics that other Muppets don't have.
0: Yeah.
1: And so, what do we know about Gonzo? He's fuzzy.
0: Yes.
1: That implies he's in the same groups as mammals and birds, warm-blooded, although you know how I feel about using warm-blooded, but he's in that because that's what fuzziness implies.
0: Okay.
1: He has his snout, which is very beak-like.
0: Yeah, hooked.
1: He has no teeth.
0: Yeah.
1: I mean, I'd be looking a little too closely at this. He has four limbs, mm-hmm. although two are perpetually hidden, but that's a Muppet issue that we won't ruin the illusion for anyone here. And he has tufts on his head, which appear to be feathers. So what happened here is they went to a bunch of biologists and actually asked them to legitimately think about what Gonzo is.
0: Okay, who did this, Michael? Who did this?
1: The Muppet Research Council, of course. I mean, honestly, these things are just... So, there's a biologist called Darwin Nash, and he says that Gonzo has to be a bird.
0: Yeah.
1: Has to be a bird because of the beak. It's long and curved downwards. And so he's come right out and been very bold and said he's probably related to an ibis, a wading bird with a curved beak. But Gonzo can't fly. I mean, he really can't fly.
0: No.
1: So, but ibises can fly.
0: Yeah.
1: So why is he said an ibis? Because there was an extinct species of ibis called the Jamaican ibis from Jamaica. I'll stick my neck out and say it's a Jamaican bird.
0: Okay.
1: And it couldn't fly because its wings were too large and heavy.
0: Oh.
1: And if that happened, then it could be that those wings would modify at some point in the future because they're not used for flight. So Gonzo's clearly the sole surviving specimen of an ibis species that has some similarities to the current ones that's still around.
0: Okay, whose wings have become arms. Okay.
1: Well, no, it's not. Because the thing is, Gonzo also has digits, articulated moving digits.
0: Right.
1: And most of his body is covered in fuzz rather than complex feathers, because feathers are very distinctive. So here's where a paleontologist comes in, Thomas Holtz, and he suggests that Gonzo's more like a carnivorous dinosaur, like T-Rex, except smaller, fuzzier.
0: A dinosaur? Okay.
1: Because his snout, beak, nose, whatever we want to call it, is fuzzy. It's not like a current bird beak, which are shiny because of keratin, like fingernails.
0: Right.
1: So that means if the nose is fuzzy, it can't be a beak. And plus, there's the fact that when you actually look at it, it's above his mouth. There's a mouth and what could potentially be a beak.
0: Right. The beak isn't the mouth.
1: So the beak maybe isn't a beak. So it makes it more like a nose, but it doesn't move like a trunk. So basically, it's just this weird, confusing thing. It's a red herring. It's almost like it's just something that looks like a beak, like on a platypus. A platypus is not related to birds distinctly. It's just it has something that looks like it's on a bird. The idea of animals having shared but unique features is not
0: right.
1: Unique. It does happen. So that means that he thinks that it's probably more like Gonzo is a... like a prehistoric animal that's similar to reptiles and also similar to birds. And there's been another vote for that as well from a Michelle Milinakovic. And he focused on the tufts on the head. Because if they are feathers, you would have to take one out. I'm sorry, Gonzo. I know there's not many of them, but this is for science. Mm-hmm. So we're going to take it out. And in a feather, you've got that central shaft, and then you have barbs coming off it, running normally perpendicular.
0: Right.
1: And so that's the thing is you've got a distinct structure. So if you examine one of those and see if it looks like a feather, maybe it's not feathers at all. So maybe... oh, it's not a feather yet. Maybe this puts Gonzo as being the link between birds and dinosaurs.
0: Oh.
1: He's a prehistoric middle of the change between them. So he's a really important, unique species. But the thing is, because he hasn't developed feathers and he hasn't developed wings, then... it would imply that he split away from this pathway before they turned into birds. So he's not like there's a famous intermediate species called Archaeopteryx. He's not Archaeopteryx because it had feathers. He doesn't have the feathers. He's still kind of fuzzy. Because they think a lot of dinosaurs were fuzzy, like T-Rexes were kind of covered in a fuzz.
0: Right, right.
1: So that means that Gonzo is a really important species, but not necessarily one that has a modern-day equivalent.
0: I see.
1: And plus, his girlfriend is a chicken, so it means he hangs out with birds a lot as well.
0: Exactly. Exactly. So he clearly has some sort of affinity for the birds.
1: Although... in the Muppet world, pigs and frogs date as well. So we can't really maybe put too much emphasis on this. Maybe there's that's a bit of a red herring as well. Yeah. But based on the anatomy of Gonzo, it seems that he's a prehistoric species that somehow has made it to the current day, much like the Loch Ness Monster. Now, we're going to go through the 1,000 species of Pokemon next and give the modern-day comparison to which animal they are.
0: Oh, my gosh.
1: If we have time. Do we have time?
0: No, we don't have time.
1: Oh,
0: we certainly don't.
1: Okay,
0: we
1: maybe
0: certainly
1: don't.
0: All right. This is fascinating. Thank you so much, Michael.
1: You're very, very welcome.
0: Michael Edwards is with Science East in Fredericton. If you would like to see the article for yourself on which Michael is basing this conversation, it's in Popular Science. It is titled, "What Kind of Animal is Gonzo? The Muppets Won't Say, So We Asked Biologists." And that's exactly what they did. You know you've had this conversation at some point with someone in your life. Let's not even get into the goofy Pluto conversation about dogs and how they're depicted in Disney. There's a whole conversation to be had there as well, obviously. Coming up in the next hour, more than an apology. CBC Indigenous reporter Sissa Mohan takes us to a place in Canada where the United Church is transferring land ownership to the local Indigenous community. That conversation is ahead. We'll also hear some poetry from Mi'kmaq writer Haiti Augustine. Right now, though, it is 5:30. Kate Lederich has the New Brunswick News.
2: Good afternoon. Hundreds of people in Moncton joined in a Mi'kmaq round dance today. It was led by members of the Millier family from Elsiebuktuk First Nation. The Milliers shared songs and reflections as part of the City of Moncton's National Day of Truth and Reconciliation event. Joan Millier talked about the impact of Canada's residential school system, which aimed to eliminate Indigenous cultures across the country.
3: But I can still see the damage that it had caused, like, our community in growing up. Like, when I went to school, like, I was ashamed. My daughter talks about her being proud of being Ono, and that makes me so happy because I didn't grow up like that. So to hear her say, like, I'm proud of who I am, and that makes me feel good.
2: Millier's daughter and granddaughter also participated, performing dances in Mi'kmaq regalia. Millier thanked the crowd for coming to the ceremony in strong numbers, calling it a stepping stone in reconciliation. In Fredericton, Officer Square was crowded with people in bright orange T-shirts. They were gathered to mark the National Day of Truth and Reconciliation. Alan Polchis is chief of Sedunsis First Nation, also known as St. Mary's. He says the downtown event is about continuing reconciliation.
4: It's about connecting with our allies, but our allies connecting with us. This is a time of reconciliation. Our allies are to reconcile with the Indigenous people. And we then, of course, connect in how we draw our path forward for a brighter future for all children, Indigenous children, newcomers, Francophones, Anglophones.
2: Polchis says the best way New Brunswickers can engage with reconciliation is by supporting Indigenous businesses and taking steps to learn First Nation languages. The downtown event featured traditional music, dancing, and First Nations vendors. In Edmonton,
5: survivors carried this truth when this country would not. More than 6,600 brave women and men told the truth to the Truth and Reconciliation Commission.
2: Calling it a dark chapter in Canada's past, Prime Minister Mark Carney spoke at an event for the National Day for Truth and Reconciliation. He said the bravery of the residential school survivors who spoke about the abuse they suffered requires Canada to commit to moving forward.
5: We are responding. The gaps are still large, but we are responding. We're closing gaps in education. We are building homes for families. We're improving access to drinking water. We just put in new legislation, building healthier communities, an emphasis on mental wellness.
2: Carney also said reconciliation is a journey, not a destination. A member of Elsiebuktuk First Nations Band Office says when big projects come to town, the best approach to Indigenous self-determination is to stake a claim on its ownership. Beau Augustine says that's known as economic reconciliation, and it's the only way forward for major energy projects, like the planned 500-megawatt natural gas plant in nearby Tantramar. Augustine is the Community Nations Administrator and has been part of the Indigenous consultations taking place. He says reconciliation isn't possible without an ownership stake.
6: Reconciliation, to me, means that you're giving us the starting point but that we might have had if we kind of coexisted properly since the 1700s.
2: Augustine says providing economic opportunities like this would alleviate a lot of the difficulties First Nations people continue to experience. The Canadian government says it's disappointed with a decision from France and is asking them to reverse course after France announced a fishing permit for an area east of Newfoundland, which Canada claims as its own. Laura Howells reports.
7: I can't see how some other country can just come in and say, okay, we're going to take your crab.
8: Newfoundland crab harvester Robbie Green worried for his livelihood after the French president promised an exploratory fishing license for snow crab.
7: Everyone is really scared of this precedent gets set.
8: Canada has an exclusive economic zone off its coast. The French would fish outside of that on the Grand Banks continental shelf. But Ottawa maintains that shelf belongs to Canada. Snow crab is Newfoundland and Labrador's most lucrative fishery, valued at over $700 million last year. If granted, the French license would represent about $20 million worth of crab per year for the next 5 years. On Parliament Hill, outrage from the Conservative fisheries critic Clifford Small.
9: The Prime Minister is abandoning our sovereignty in favour of Europeans.
8: In a statement, Canada's Department of Fisheries and Oceans says it wants France to reverse its decision and says it's working closely with Global Affairs on next steps. Laura Howell, CBC News, St. John's.
2: The minimum wage goes up tomorrow on Prince Edward Island. It will go from $17 to $17.30. The Employment Standards Board had recommended the minimum wage go up to $17.60. PEI has the highest minimum wage in Atlantic Canada. The lowest in the region is New Brunswick, where workers make a minimum of $15.90 an hour. And that is the very latest CBC News for New Brunswick. For news anytime, you can visit our website at cbc.ca/nb. Vanessa?
0: Thank you so much, Kate.
2: You're welcome.
0: That is Kate Lederich in the newsroom this afternoon. Let's take a look now at the weather. In terms of current temperatures, they range at this point from just over 13 degrees on Miscou Island to just about 20 degrees in St. Stephen. Tonight, we're expecting a few clouds, some light winds, the lows overnight between 4 and 10 degrees. Tomorrow looks mostly sunny and very warm with highs between 20 and 24 degrees. Looking ahead to Friday, mainly cloudy skies in the forecast. We're expecting some scattered showers. The highs again between 20 and 24, but with temperatures falling in the afternoon in the north of the province.

0: We're about 23 minutes now before 6 o'clock. We hear the word reconciliation a lot, but what does true reconciliation actually look like? One area where progress is being made is in the evolving relationship between some Indigenous groups and the United Church. For example, in a small community 120 kilometers north of Halifax, some land and property are changing ownership. It used to belong to the United Church, but will soon be cared for by a local group of Wabanaki women. CBC Indigenous reporter Sissa Mohan joins me now with more. Good afternoon.
1: Good afternoon.
0: So tell us a bit more about where this story takes place.
1: So it takes place in Tatamagush. It's a small coastal town in Nova Scotia on the Northumberland Strait. And in that community, there's about 6 hectares of land. It's right on the water, and that was once home to the Atlantic Christian Training Center. It's a number of buildings, some are residences that surround the main building, that's become a gathering place. It's now called Tatamagush Center. But this land has a history of being a meeting place long before those buildings existed. In fact, the name of the community, Tatamagush, is actually a Mi'kmaq word. Here's Mi'kmaq elder Mi'kmahan explaining what it means.
2: The two river systems coming together. So like that's that polarity, duality, moving together, those life systems, and then merging into the ocean. It's describing two systems coming together, Tatamagush, and then it's merging into the great source, the ocean.
1: So the center that sits here has been owned by the United Church since its beginning. But now it's being transferred to a group of Wabanaki elders called the Women of First Light. They're calling the process rematriation because the land is being returned to the stewardship of Wabanaki people, and in this case, the women.
0: Why is this something the United Church of Canada wanted to do?
1: Well, the United Church of Canada has a complex history with Indigenous people. It ran 15 residential schools in British Columbia, Alberta, Saskatchewan, Manitoba, and Ontario over 4 decades. It apologized for that in 1986 and was the first religious organization in Canada to do so. At the time, the church said the apology wouldn't carry much weight without actions. That's why it's in their mandate to make reparations with Indigenous people. It's contributed to financial settlements for residential school survivors, and it's given land back to communities and organizations in Canada, like what we're seeing with the Tatamagush Center. Faith March McCush is the executive minister of the Eastern Region for the church.
3: When we started to have the conversation here with the board of Tatamagush and then with Women of First Light, it started to feel like this is what it is. This is what apology looks like in action. And in this region, we call it rematriation, because the Women of First Light, of course, have said it's the grandmothers and the mothers that are the caretakers of the land.
1: And this isn't the first time the church has done this either. It returned over 4 hectares to the Lenape people of Delaware Nation in Fairfield, Ontario in 2019. And Faith United Church in Kingston, Ontario, gifted its leased land to a local urban Indigenous-led land trust in 2024.
0: Okay, so let's get back to this most recent example. Why was the center in Nova Scotia so important for the Wabanaki people?
1: Well, archaeological evidence shows us the Tatamagush location itself was an important gathering site for Mi'kmaq people for thousands of years. And it's still like that today. The Women of First Light regularly have ceremonies there. They actually just had one earlier this month that commemorated the transfer of the property. Here's Wolastoqe elder Lisa Pearly Dutcher.
4: There's a very strong spiritual connection here. There's the you know, our Gunsusid, the ancestors are here. You can feel it. And when we were doing our ceremony yesterday, our pipe ceremony, we all felt that they had come in to join us, and they were all here, and they were like, this is a moment in time. We all felt that.
0: How long did it take for all of this to happen?
1: So this is a relationship almost 40 years in the making. Wabanaki elders and knowledge keepers began coming to the center in the late 80s, after the apology. And it wasn't an instant connection. It took commitment and forgiveness. From their initial coming together, to hosting gatherings bringing together residential school survivors and members of the church. Elder Catherine Martin says the Wabanaki community had a lot of hurt to overcome, and that was only possible by having the church walk beside them.
5: You need to come into our world, learn about our traditions, our way of praying and all that, and stop having us do your way, because it hasn't worked. So that very first gathering was really hard, because the churches, the churches and the organization wanted to have their prayers here. And when do we sing? When do we say our prayers? We said, no, 4 days of ceremony, our ceremony. That's it. You want to learn about us, you have to be with us.
0: So, Sis, what is next then for the Tatamagouche Center now that it is under Wabanaki management?
1: The land and property transfers are all but concluded. The legal folks are just finishing up the paperwork to formalize everything. The women in First Light are learning how the center operates too, but the United Church of Canada says it's willing to help with that. Catherine Martin says there's a little bit of financial uncertainty around the center. It costs a lot to keep it running, and some of the buildings are deteriorating, so their future has yet to be decided. But it's the land that matters most to the women of First Light, and it's going to be around for a very long time. And everyone involved in this process understands that it's time that's needed most, along with good relationship building, for reconciliation to happen in a meaningful way.
0: All right. Listen, thank you so much for bringing this story to us. Appreciate it.
1: Thank you. Thank you for having me.
0: That was CBC Indigenous reporter Sissa Mohan in Fredericton. Well, coming up on this Truth and Reconciliation Day, Mi'kmaq writer Haiti Augustine on Speaking the Truth and a performance of her poem, Born of the Dawn. First, though, Emma Stevens is a singer-songwriter from Eskasoni First Nation in Nova Scotia. Here she is with members of the Eskasoni School Children's Choir. This is Voice of the Earth.

Adar Sidwano, Pakam Lamano, Chick Sidimu, and Denimuxi, Ulaki Music Pam, Sagelu Luxi, Sahaneg Mankuyuk, Sah Esmuxi, Sah Inmuxi, Mimajuan.

0: Emma Stevens, accompanied by members of the Escasoni Children's Choir with Voice of the Earth. Just about 10 minutes now before 6 o'clock. Well, growing up in Elsie Booktook, Haiti Augustine learned history not from school textbooks, but from her grandmother, Elder Donna Augustine. Haiti is a writer, filmmaker, and journalist still based in that community. Her poem, Born of the Dawn, is built on the stories passed down to her. It takes an unflinching look at the intergenerational trauma and the lost traditions caused by the residential school system. Here is Haiti Augustine explaining how old stories inform her future.
1: My Megaju had told me while we were driving together, she told me a little bit about her finding our culture and how my great-grandfather had gone to residential school and lied about his age to go to war. And I think he fought in the last bit of World War II. And he came back and was... he drank a lot and was really mean, so they didn't really have, like, they had that intergenerational trauma, like, you know what I mean? Yeah. And, like, I, my whole life, people have been, like, racist, but, like, not, like, racist in the sense of, like, oh, I hate you because your skin, but, like, more of, like, they are uneducated. They don't understand that, like, a lot has been lost, like, I don't know much of my language. I don't know much of my history. I don't know much about my culture. And I know I am one of many. Like, a lot of Indigenous people don't know their culture, don't know their language, don't know anything. Entire generations were forced out of it. And there's still, like, families to this day that don't speak at all and that fully are ashamed of being Native, and that follows their descendants and their grandchildren are ashamed of being Native, and they don't know why. And, like, it all stems from intergenerational trauma and the residential schools and all of that. And I've always struggled growing up. And so my way of getting it out, like, my outlet is writing. And so whenever anyone upsets me in, like an offensive way, like, oh, Native people just get our free taxpaying dollars, and so I'll get upset and I'll write some of my poem.
0: This is Haiti Augustine now. Let's listen to an excerpt of her poem, Born of the Dawn.
1: I was born into more than a name. I was born into a knowing, something I still cannot always explain. I feel it in the space between drum beats, in my Megaju's voice when she sings, in the way water quiets something inside me. I'm a Mi'kmaq woman, born in Mi'kma'ki, among the people of the dawn, where the sun touches the land first. There is something beautiful about belonging to a people named after the morning, when so much was done to keep us in the dark. Orange Shirt Day always brings me back to the children, before residential schools became chapters in textbooks, before we had words like reconciliation and intergenerational trauma. There were children who missed their mothers, children whose braids were cut, whose language became dangerous to speak, who watched pieces of themselves disappear into the hands of strangers. Some never came home, others did, but brought the silence home with them. My great-grandfather was one of those children. I know only pieces of what happened to him. He did not speak much about it, and I have learned that silence can travel through a family almost as easily as a story. But when they came for his children, he refused to let them take any of them. He could not go back and protect the little boy he had been, so he protected his children standing in front of him. There is something about that kind of love that breaks my heart, to survive something and decide, with whatever strength is left in you, that it will not have your children too. Because he said no, my Megaju stayed. She grew up with her language, but much of the culture had still been kept from her. She knew the words of home before she knew the ways home was supposed to feel. Then in her 20s, she went to her first ceremony. She cried the whole time. I do not know if there is a word for the kind of grief of finally receiving something you did not know had been stolen from you, to recognize a place you had never been, to hear something for the first time and somehow miss it. Maybe our bodies remember what our minds were never taught. She went home afterwards and told her father what she had learned. She told him about ceremony, about their people, about the things that had been taken from them, and he quit drinking. I think about that more than almost anything else. He had once saved his daughter from being taken, and years later, his daughter came back home carrying pieces of him. He saved what he knew how to save. She went looking for the rest. My Migaju kept looking. She listened, learned, went where the teachings were, gathered what had been scattered, and carried it home. She became an elder. She teaches. She sings and drums. She helps return disturbed ancestors to the earth with the dignity they should have always been given. When she speaks about the ancestors, they do not feel like people who disappeared a long time ago. They feel close. And when I am lost, I hear her voice in my head. My breathing slows. My heartbeat finds the drum. Something inside me remembers where it belongs. That is how close this history is to me. I can trace it through the people I love. I can trace the hurt, too. Trauma moves quietly through generations. It can become anger nobody knows the beginning of. Addictions people judge without asking what hurt first. Parents who love their children deeply but do not always know how to love them gently. But pain was never the only thing passed down.

0: people carrying things they did not know how to put down. But there was also a kind of love that is difficult to explain unless you have lived inside of it. Someone looks at your face and recognizes your grandmother. Someone remembers you when you were little. Someone with barely enough food asks if you ate. The res is not broken. It is human. It is hurting and healing at the same time. The world is good at finding indigenous suffering. It sees poverty, addictions, violence, brown water, and overcrowded homes. It sees a red dress moving in the wind and remembers, briefly, that another indigenous woman is missing. But before there was a red dress, there was a woman. She laughed, she loved somebody, she had a favorite song, she annoyed her siblings. Somebody knew the sound of her footsteps coming through the door. Somebody expected her home. She was sacred before she was missing. The children were sacred before anyone had to put it on a shirt. That is what I wish people understood. We are not symbols of tragedy. My great-grandfather was not born a residential school survivor. He was born a little boy. My Megaju is not simply the daughter of one. She is a woman whose laugh I know, whose voice makes me feel safe, whose songs taught me that home can live inside a person.
1: You just heard an excerpt of the poem Born of the Dawn by Haiti Augustine. She is a Mi'kmaq writer, filmmaker, and journalist from Melsibuktuk First Nation. That is it for us for this evening. I'm Vanessa Vandervalk. Coming up later on CBC Radio, today marks the 6th National Day for Truth and Reconciliation. It is a day to reflect on the impact of Canada's residential school system on First Nations, Inuit, and Métis people, and to hear the stories of survivors. And CBC Radio has you covered. Reconciliation on the Record is a CBC Radio special hosted by Phelan Johnson. It airs at 8 p.m. this evening on CBC Radio all across the country. So that's coming up later this evening. Have a good night. We'll be back tomorrow. Bye-bye.

0: Stevie Wonder with I Can See the Sun in Late December.
1: And I will not stop listening to that song. I couldn't if I wanted to. We are going to take a short break now. When we return, a researcher in Peru describes watching a key penguin colony dwindle from thousands to just a handful and says this super El Nino is just the latest fight they've had to endure.
0: And the absolute success of an absolute unit. A big brown bear named Backpack, who tips the scales at about 1,200 pounds, is crowned the winner of Fat Bear Week 2026.
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5: This is CBC News. It's 7 o'clock. Good evening. I'm Cassie Williams. Here's what's making news this hour. We begin in the Halifax area, where a pedestrian was struck by a vehicle late this morning in Bedford and sent to hospital with serious injuries. Shortly before 11:30, first responders were called to a parking lot on Hammonds Plains Road, near where it intersects with the Bedford Highway. Police say an 84-year-old woman received a summary offense ticket for failing to yield to a pedestrian on a sidewalk. Traffic was detoured in the area for about 2.5 hours. On PEI, the Lennox Island First Nation says PEI still has a lot of work to do on its share of the Truth and Reconciliation Commission's 94 calls to action. Last year, Chief Tabitha Bernard called out the province for failing to act on Action 82. It calls on provinces to build a monument to honor residential school survivors in each of the province's capital cities. And Lance says he would get to work right away on the monument. In the lead up to today, CBC asked Premier Rob Lance for an update on the project. He says it's in progress.
6: I had a discussion with about this recently, and they are taking the lead on this to try to advance it. The First Nations are with the City of Charlottetown, I believe. So I did ask for an update on it, and it's an initiative that's being advanced, and I look forward to getting it over the line here.
5: In the past, the City of Charlottetown has told CBC the calls to action say the monument is a provincial responsibility, not municipal. Lennox Island First Nation says it's leading the discussions on what the monument should look like and say they hope to have at least a design done.

Day for Truth and Reconciliation. I want to thank you for joining me. Thank you to the team who helped put this together. Candace Miracle, Allison Gallagher, Jennifer Rowley, and Dennis Kalman. Thanks as well to the Eagle River Singers who performed in Ottawa today and who provided the soundtrack for the opening of our program, and you're listening to them right now. This has been Reconciliation on the Record. I'm Phelan Johnson, Nyawa, and good night.